Welcome to Jazz Connections and the second installment of a tribute to the South African master composer and pianist Abdul Ibrahim, who died in June 2026 at age 91. I'm Larry Slater, the Jazz MD. One South African wrote, "The giant tree has fallen, but its roots remain forever in the earth, and its song forever in the wind." I open the hour with one of Ibrahim's gorgeous ballads, "For Coltrane," from the 1983 album with the saxophonist Carlos Ward, Live at Basin Street, Volume 1. One of my best-loved and obscure Ibrahim recordings, but there was never a Volume 2. During the 1980s, Abdul Ibrahim lived in New York and released some of his greatest recordings and most enduring compositions. In the early 80s, he formed a septet he named Ekaya, which means home in Zulu. The personnel varied over the years, with the early Ekaya composed of Carlos Ward, Ricky Ford, and Charles Davis in the saxophone section, the trombonist Dick Griffin, and a rhythm section of Cecil McBee and Ben Riley. Ekaya.

Infectious Rhythms and Melodies with the Soul of South Africa. I opened the set with Akaya from the 1983 album of the same name. In 1989, Ibrahim and Akaya recorded African River, perhaps his greatest small group recording. This later version of Akaya included

of the idiom. Here are three hymn-like ballads from the pen of Abdul Ibrahim, beginning with The Mountain from the album Sotho Blue, the all-South African version of Akaya in 2010.

Abdul Ibrahim's The Mountain opened the set of stunning ballads. The Mountain is a flat-top mountain that overlooks Cape Town, Ibrahim's hometown. After Nelson Mandela was released from his 27-year incarceration in 1990, Ibrahim and Mandela met in Germany, and Mandela urged him to return home. Ibrahim moved home to Cape Town and rode the cable car up Table Mountain, which had been a whites-only prerogative during apartheid. He said, "I met a lot of people from the townships who were there for the first time. It was a moment of reconciliation and rediscovery, of dealing with demons." The Wedding is another of Ibrahim's beloved jazz ballads. The piece portrays the story of two young people deeply in love during the dark, painful era of apartheid. Due to the political conflicts of the time, the young man is forced to leave, resulting in a delayed wedding. Before parting, the couple vows that the melody of the song will serve as a spiritual bond to keep them together until he can finally return. The Wedding first appeared on the album Water from an Ancient Well in 1986. Though the band wasn't called Akaya, it included many of Ibrahim's long-term collaborators. Carlos Ward, Ricky Ford, Dick Griffin, Charles Davis, David Williams, and Ben Reilly. The lovely Song for Sathima closed the set. It was written for Ibrahim's wife, Sathima B. Benjamin, and recorded with Cologne's WDR Big Band on the 2009 Bombella. Ibrahim was inspired by Nelson Mandela's struggle for freedom, both for himself and his South African nation. Ibrahim wrote Mandela while Nelson Mandela was still imprisoned. In 1994, Ibrahim played at Mandela's inauguration as president of South Africa. Mandela.

Abdul Ibrahim's Mandela, from Water from an Ancient Well, followed by Sweet Samba, recorded in 1989 with Akaya on African River. Ibrahim's Mama, from the 1979 African Marketplace, features Craig Harris on trombone to close the hour. Thanks for listening.

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4: 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Hello again, everybody. My name is Don Koppel. Welcome to my program of experimental music. It's called No Pigeonholes EXP. Every Thursday from 6 until 8 p.m. Pacific Time, I bring you the best in electronics, improvisation, ambient, visionary, noise, field recordings, sound collage, and so much more. 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

0: Oh, that's some very unusual stuff out of Europe. That's Marla Ladi and Christoph Magoni. A track called Beat from their album together called Swan Song. That's Marla Ladi and Christoph Magoni. Before that, we heard Jeremiah Chu, a track called Plastic Mind from his album called Edge Conditions. Jeremiah Chu. And then before that, we started the program off today with a track from Stove Figure from their self-titled album and the track called Efter Lies out of Northern Europe, Stove Figure. That's the opening set for this edition of No Pigeonholes EXP. My name's Don Compo. Thanks for tuning me in today for my program called No Pigeonholes EXP. I will present very unusual music for the next 2 hours in the experimental style, which to me means a lot of different styles from electronics, free jazz, modern classical, noise, all sorts of cool stuff, and hopefully from some artists that you're not familiar with. So stay tuned and get relaxed and enjoy the program. It's called No Pigeonholes EXP. We will be back in just a minute.
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0: 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Just give what you can. It's all tax deductible. Let's turn our attention now to a really interesting artist that I've discovered here not too long ago. Her name is Miriam Viniashvili. She's an interesting European artist. Here's from, she had a bunch of different things on Bandcamp, and I picked them all up, I believe. This one is called Latsva, is the name of the track from Miriam Viniashvili. We played her last week with a track in collaboration with the great Norwegian trumpet player, Hilde Marie Holsen. Here's Miriam alone, and featuring some interesting vocals and sound collage and electronics work. Miriam Viniashvili with Latsva.

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0: That's a fantastic work from experimentalist Barbara Ellison. The track called Sea from her fantastic three-volume set called Murduchan. Barbara Ellison, currently living in Ireland. Before that, we heard Trudy Veremu, a track called Sinful from her Modulism session, number 145. Produced, I guess, by Philippe Petit, or to be featured on his program called Modulism, which, as you know, airs right here on Cowes Community Radio on Friday nights, I believe at 11 p.m. Modulism, and we heard from the Modulism session from Trudy Veremu. Interesting artist. She does vocals and some electronic madness as well on the track called Sinful. We heard Marcia Fisher right before that, from her Adorations album called Oldest Memory, artist that I'm just now discovering and finding that I like a lot. Previous to that, the French-speaking artist Annie A, from an album called the album is called The Wind Had Not Touched Land, and we heard the track in French called Chaque Plante, Chaque Personne, from Annie A, electronics and vocals. And then to start that set off, we heard Miriam Gvini-Ashvili, a track called Lotzva, from some Bandcamp stuff she put on. And as a matter of fact, most of the stuff that we heard here on this set and in during the program are all available on Bandcamp. So check it out. 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A lot of them have very reasonable prices on their products as well. A lot of great stuff on Bandcamp. 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My name is Don Compo. 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
0: 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All right, let's shift gears a little bit. Let's go back into the experimental sounds with Browning Mummery. They're an interesting outfit out of Australia and have been longtime contributors to the experimental scene there, not only in the cassette culture days, but even currently, I believe, Browning Mummery with a track called Persistence in Absence from their album called Kinetic Void. And then a kind of an improv and free jazz set coming up on this next portion of No Pigeonholes EXP.

You're in the middle of 2 hours of experimental sound and music. It's called the No Pigeonholes EXP. The radio station is Cowes Community Radio. This is KOWS-LP in Occidental. Part 2 of No Pigeonholes EXP starts now.

0: That is some improv from Prosha Bagnasco from the album called Codium on the Scatter Archive label, available on Bandcamp for very reasonable prices. The track called Entre Estonde Ahora from Prosha Bagnasco. And then before that, we heard a little bit of rambling around and pounding on some percussion instruments from Matt Weston. Interesting percussionist and composer from his Sparky 5 LP, the track called The Silver Eagle Pulled Away, Matt Weston. Before that, we heard some other improv and stuff from, right before that, from the Great Fire Orchestra, headed up by Mats Gustafsson and many other free players out of Europe, doing the composition from Krzysztof Penderecki called Actions for Free Jazz Orchestra. We heard a section of that longer 40-minute track from the Fire Orchestra. Great, great stuff, featuring jazz and contemporary classical and modern composition. And then we heard Browning Mummery right before that with Persistence and Absence out of Australia on their album called Kinetic Void. You're listening to the radio show of experimental music. My name is Don Campo, and you are listening to the radio station Cows Community Radio, KOWS LP in Occidental.
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0: You are in hour two of No Pigeonholes EXP. 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Hook up with me on social media or on email, if you like, and we can have a conversation. Maybe you can even send me your free music or experimental music or even modern jazz to me as well and get you on the radio as well. Coming up next, a track kind of in the, I don't know, I see tongue-in-cheek variety of tiki or exotica. Interesting instrumental track from Øyvind Torvund. I don't know much about this artist, but the track is called Rainforest Morning from this album called the Exotica album. I feel that there's a certain parody involved in this track, although it's a pretty cool track as well. Rainforest Morning by Øyvind Torvund on No Pigeonholes EXP.

0: Some interesting stuff there, blending of different styles from Bridget Hayden from her album called Seven Beginnings, an experimental track from record two of Trust Asylum from Bridget Hayden. She works with electronic sounds, found sounds, sounds like radio or hauntological type of sourcing of material. Bridget Hayden, longtime experimentalist. And then before that, Maritz Agnes with some guitar and some experimentalism on his track called And So Tomorrow Becomes Yesterday. Flowers Were His Bones is the name of the album. And then previous to that, we heard Giulio Aldanucci from the album on the Carl Records label called Materia, the track called Como Lice in Sogno. And then before that, some more guitar work from Kevin Kastning. We played him a lot on the program. And his partner, Sandor Zabot. The track called Apparition of Subtleties is from their brand new album. They've done several albums. This is The Path at the End of the Mind from a guitarist. And he built his own instruments and his like extended strings and modified instruments. Kevin Kastning and Xander Zabot. And then we heard the track called Rainforest Morning to start that set off from Øyvind Torvund from the Exotica album. You're listening to Kyle's Community Radio. My name is Don Cuppo. The radio show is called No Pigeonholes. EXP, we'll be back in just one moment.
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0: You're listening to No Pigeonholes EXP, a program of experimental music. 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Coming up next is a longtime experimentalist and guitarist. His name is Dirk Seres. The new album from Dirk is called Curves of Splendor, and the track called Destination Rewind. It's Dirk Seres as No Pigeonholes EXP continues.

Well, that's the new single from Amy Denio and a mix from the European producer Edo Pisto Somi. That's on the Spoot Music label out of Seattle. That's Amy Denio with a track called Dead. And then before that, we heard from Philip Golub with a track called Loop 8 from his album called Loop 1 and 2. And then Dirk Series right before that, a track called Destination Rewind. Thanks for listening to this edition of No Pigeonholes EXP. My name is Don Campo. 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Tune me in next Thursday night for more experimental sounds. It's No Pigeonholes EXP right here on Cows Community Radio, KOWS LP in Occidental, streaming 24 hours a day at cowsfm.com. Thanks for listening. Stay tuned for more great freeform music and dirty laundry with your host, Flo J, coming up at the top of the hour. Let's close it out with a little more Amy Denio as No Pigeonholes EXP signs off for now. See you next time.

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2: Oh, yeah. Oh, yeah, that feels good. Give me more of that. Yeah. All right, everybody. Welcome. Welcome. Welcome. 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What a beautiful view up here. Yeah, I am feeling well, I guess you could say. Feeling fully in the flow. Yeah. I'm flowing. I got a lot of balls in the air right now. Yeah, I'm juggling a lot of balls. Juggling a lot of things. I've been packing for the move. You know I'm moving to a sweet new spot next week. Yeah, I'm trying to figure out what to bring with me. You know, what to get rid of. And how to get rid of those things, you know, these little items I've been carrying around with me for years, asking myself, do I really need to be carrying around this thing? Why do I need it? Is it time to say goodbye to that poster of the Blues Festival I went to 15 years ago? That's all stained? How about that power drill that never holds a charge? And do I really need 3 lava lamps? These are the existential questions I'm dealing with right now. It's not easy. Okay, and on top of that, work is going well, but it's busy. Yeah, we're hosting a dozen important horticulture experts in the garden this weekend to help plan the future of this beautiful garden, and I'm facilitating all of that. It's going well, but you guys, it's a lot, okay? It's a lot. But through it all, I remind myself that I am human, that I am capable of making it through these tasks successfully, and that I can have fun with it, and I can just flow with it. Just flow, baby. So I've been flowing. Yeah, the river is running pretty briskly, but I'm still flowing. Yeah. Oh man, we got an interesting, fun show for you lined up for tonight because I've got a good friend in the studio with me. His name is Cameron, and he's a school psychologist. Yeah, now like you, dear listeners, I'm not exactly sure what a school psychologist does, but it sounds important. And so I'm going to pick his brain about his work and particularly the impact he's having on young people. All right, Cameron works with middle schoolers, and that's one age that I do not want to be again. All right, when you're in middle school, you're not a little kid anymore, right? But you're also not a full-fledged teenager. The hormones are like kicking in and your body is doing all sorts of growing in strange places and you're starting to smell weird and you're trying on all these new identities to see what fits with who you are and who you want to be and often who your peers think you should be or who you think the peers want you to be. It's a crazy time. So the question I'm asking you, dear listeners, is what was your middle school experience? Was it awesome and fun and carefree, full of learning and growing independence, or was it horrible, fraught with peer pressure, overanalyzing and comparing yourself to others, being bullied? All right, the spectrum of experiences, as with any age, is wide. So I want to hear from you. That's my question of the week. What was middle school like for you? I put that question out to social media on the Dirty Laundry Facebook page and on the Instagram page at FloJRadio. Got a few responses. It's not too late to add your response to the fun. You can call the studio line here, 707-755-9250. 707-755-9250 if you want to join in the fun. All right, tell us your middle school experience. And of course, sprinkled throughout the next 2 hours, will be lots of groovy tunage from many different genres. And Cameron's quite the music aficionado himself and record collector. He brought some tunes in. So I'm going to introduce him in a minute, play some of his tunes, and get into this the psychology of school, psychology of middle school. All right, it's Thursday night, baby. Let's get sudsy. Here's some Queen to get us started. It's the Dirty Laundry Show.

0: Good luck, Chuck. Yeah, that's Chuck Prophet. Wish me luck. Good tune there. And before that was, of course, The Queen from their first album, 1973. The first track on the first album called Keep Yourself Alive. Very cool tune. And two tunes that I think could be anthems for middle school. Keep Yourself Alive and Wish Me Luck. It's tough out there. If you want to join the conversation, tell us about your middle school experience. Call the Dirty Laundry Hotline here. It's 707-755-9250. In the studio with me is my good friend Cameron Braun. Say hi, Cameron.
1: Hello, world.
0: That's right, baby. Hey, Cameron, I'm going to throw you a curveball right here.
1: Let's do it.
0: Do you remember how we met?
1: I do.
0: Tell the listeners.
1: Yeah, you were working at the high school underneath the middle school I worked at. We shared a building. And I was out in the garden checking out the scene. Really impressive corner, maybe, I don't know, quarter acre spot there in the parking lot. And I saw you just hanging around, and I wanted to get involved in the garden. I always wanted to have a garden at the school I worked at. We started chatting and talking about apples, probably.
0: Mm-hmm. And we bonded over apples.
1: That's right.
0: Mm-hmm.
1: And you let me borrow some gardening tools, and you helped me get my little gardening club started at the middle school. And then from there, we probably caught some shows at the Fillmore.
0: Mm-hmm.
1: And the rest is history.
0: Rest is history, man. It's been a long time.
1: It has.
0: That we've been friends. Love it. And thanks for coming in and sitting in here and talking about your job.
1: My absolute pleasure, Flo-J. I'm a longtime listener.
0: I know you are. Appreciate the love. Now, I say it's your job. Do you think it's your job or a vocation or a mission or a calling? Hmm. How would you describe being a school psychologist?
1: Yeah, I would call it a career. I feel like you need a lot of training to become a school psychologist. You got to go to graduate school, and it's the kind of job where you don't really know how to do the job until you've been doing the job for about 5 years.
0: Mm-hmm.
1: And so in that way, I think it's more like a career.
0: Sounds kind of like teaching.
1: Most certainly.
0: Yeah. Well, let's talk about it. How did you get interested in working with kids on the psychological level? I guess you call that child psychology?
1: Yeah, it involves child psychology. School psychologist involves supporting students in the school. And I think my love for it started when I was a child myself and kind of saw the psychology that my parents were using with me. For example, my father would not let me use the word hate. And after so many years of not using that word, I noticed I didn't really feel that feeling anymore.
0: And wow.
1: Yeah, and he was kind of using...
0: He was warping your brain.
1: Yeah, parenting.
0: I guess that's what parenting is.
1: Yeah, or like I would say, oh, I'm feeling really bored right now. And he'd be like, oh, no, you're not bored. You can do so many things. And he'd name, you know, 5 or 10 things I could do right then.
0: My mom used to do that to me, too. I'm bored. And she'd be like, well, you could do this. I'm like, I don't want to do that. You could do this. I don't want to do that. Well, that's your problem then, if you can't find anything fun to do.
1: Right, exactly. It's on you as the kid.
0: Yeah.
1: Or I'd say, you know, I'm sad or upset, and he'd give me kind of 30 seconds to complain, and then, okay, you're done. We're putting that behind us. Wow. And I noticed how that kind of shaped my brain into being really focused on being positive and, you know, seeing the silver lining and not letting the worries, you know, weigh me down as a kid.
0: Mm.
1: And so I was kind of being, you know... the psychology was working on me at a very young age. And then when I got into high school, I took a psychology class and continued my appreciation for the field with such things like taking a survey. When you're biting a pencil between your teeth, you're kind of forcing a smile as opposed to holding it in a way that makes you frown. And the teacher found that students that were kind of forcing a smile responded better than the students who were forcing a frown. And I just found that so fascinating, how you could impact someone's thoughts by their body language.
0: Wait, what is this with the pencil?
1: So if you bite a pencil in your teeth,
0: yeah,
1: you're kind of fake smiling.
0: True.
1: In a way. And yeah. The study found that people who responded to that survey responded happier than the people who did not do that.
0: What did the survey ask?
1: It was like a life satisfaction survey, I think.
0: But where did the pencil come in? I'm still not...
1: The students in the class would just take their pencil and put it in their mouth and bite it.
0: And then you'd ask how, they'd ask how you're feeling?
1: And then they'd fill out the survey while they were holding the pencil in their mouth.
0: I got it.
1: Yeah, yeah, yeah.
0: I got it. Wow. And then they did one with, like, the pencil stabbed in their
1: exactly.
0: head.
1: Yeah.
0: Those, how they felt then.
1: Right. They did not respond very well.
0: Yeah. Theory proved.
1: Theory proved. It works. And so I was like, oh, this psychology stuff's pretty neat. Maybe I'll go to college and study it some more, which is what I did. And continued to be really interested by it. My sociology classes were super fascinating. I'd always been a really social person, and now I get to study about people and understand, you know, larger systems and the structures in our society that kind of shape us. And it was all real fascinating stuff. But then finishing up college, I realized I had to figure out a career I wanted to go into, because you can't really do much with an undergraduate in psychology, unfortunately. And we had a careers in psychology class, and a local professor came and talked to us about school psychology, which is something I had never heard of. But I had previously worked as a camp counselor and at an after-school program, and I'd coached children's lacrosse. And so I'd enjoyed working around children. And so this field of school psychology sounded so interesting. Here, I get to work in a school, which I find to be a very fun, lively atmosphere. Mm-hmm. And, you know, you get summers off and all those wonderful breaks.
0: Yep.
1: And you get to do psychology work. And so I was like, oh, I'm going to sign up for that. And so...
0: Psychology work. Like, what are you doing? Testing students?
1: Yeah. So the majority of a school psychologist's job traditionally is administering IQ tests, which are part of a like multidisciplinary evaluation to ultimately determine if the student has a disability and if they require special education to access their education.
0: Okay. So you're primarily working to qualify students for special needs services,
1: exactly.
0: Special education.
1: Special education. And they would qualify for what we call an IEP, an individual education plan, and which is different than any medical diagnoses. These are all educational code diagnoses. So,
0: yeah, things that are that things that the student is exhibiting or presenting that gets in the way of them accessing their education.
1: 100%.
0: Yep.
1: Right. And so a student could have a disability such like ADHD or autism, but if they're learning and they're passing their classes and they have friends, you know, they may not necessarily need an IEP. And so that's what the evaluation process looks at, the impact of their disability on their education.
0: So are you the person who determines if they have ADHD or if they have a learning disability?
1: So I do determine if they have learning disabilities. We call them specific learning disabilities, or autism, or an emotional disturbance, or a variety of other disability categories. But something like ADHD would be a medical diagnosis. And so I could take that information from a doctor and use it in the evaluation.
0: I see. So you're working in tandem with medical doctors sometimes.
1: Most certainly in tandem with medical doctors, in tandem with our school counselor, with the teachers, the parent, the principal, the special education teachers. Sometimes community members or outside service providers, really a whole team approach, but I'm kind of playing point guard.
0: Okay, and how often are you evaluating students?
1: On average, I do about 40 to 50 evaluations a year, and those could be initial evaluations for students who have never received services before and were, you know, determining if they should initially qualify. And then for students who do qualify, every 3 years we need to reevaluate them to see if they can, if they continue to need services.
0: Got it. Do you do any counseling with students? Like, do you see students on a regular basis, or are they just coming in, you're testing them, and then they're gone?
1: Yeah, great question. So
0: thank you.
1: Traditionally, school psychologists, especially in larger districts, are just doing a lot of testing. I work at a public charter school, and so I have a little more flexibility in my role. I used to have a big counseling caseload of about 10 kiddos. I only see about 2 right now, but if there's a low point in my caseload, I could, you know, start a small group focused around social skills or like a lunch bunch, or there's a lot of flexibility in the role.
0: Lunch Bunch. That sounds fun.
1: Yeah, just you would be surprised how many kids just want to eat lunch with one of the staff members and eat some popcorn and play some games.
0: No, when I was a teacher, that was, it was hard to get a break during lunch because all the freshmen wanted to hang out in my room and play games.
1: Right.
0: While I was there, you know, and ask me weird questions.
1: I'm all about the weird questions. I'm here for it.
0: Yeah?
1: Yeah. I love hanging out with kind of the kids on the fringe who may not be understood by their peers.
0: Right.
1: But are
0: right.
1: super understood by the adults. Those are my favorite ones.
0: Yeah, I agree. They almost have old soul kind of feel. Like they're trapped in a young body.
1: Right. In the middle school years, I feel like are specifically tough for them. But I let them know, you know, when you get older, you're going to be the coolest kid around. Everyone's want to be your friend.
0: That's cool. Yeah, I used to... I try to notice kids, especially during the beginning of school, the first few weeks, the kids that weren't like at lunch, they were just kind of wandering around, looking around. You could tell they didn't have any friends, kind of nerdy, awkward. I'd be like, hey, dude, come in my room. Well, it sounds creepy, but it wasn't at the time. I swear. Let's hang out in the room with these other guys and, you know, try to get them involved and develop peer relationships with each. Because sometimes it's hard for kids to make the initial step to meet other kids, you know, and it often takes adults like us, caring individuals, to bring them together, you know.
1: Totally. And I've found that more times than not, the students just need a space facilitated. You know, a lot of people naturally know how to make friends. They just kind of need a space to do that with maybe a shared interest.
0: Right.
1: And so it's been cool gathering the kids like you just described and watching them build relationships with each other with very little intervention on my part. Like they know what to do naturally.
0: Yeah. That's awesome, Cameron. You're doing good work.
1: Thank you, sir. Yeah, it's fun. It's a good time.
0: We're going to talk much more about this. I think we should play a tune.
1: Let's do it.
0: Now, you picked out this tune by The Tramp, Super Tramp. Why did you pick this tune?
1: Always been a big fan of Super Tramp. This is one of the first albums I got. This song in particular, the Logical song, talks about the school system and just society, how it kind of forces us to be what it wants, to be kind of a square. And I feel like part of my job is creating spaces for the people to still be people. And even though their class may not be the best for them in my office or in our space, you know, they can still be themselves.
0: Love it. Nice. Well, let's hear it. Super Tramp, Cameron's pick. We got more coming.

That's a Supertramp from 1979. The album Breakfast in America, that's the logical song. You know what was big in middle school? Yeah, you can hear it. All that gossip. So much gossip. Oh, God. No good.

0: Yeah, that'd be Larry Hamilton from a CD called Funky Funky New Orleans. Sorry about that distortion there. I don't know. That was on the track. Very strange. I don't think they meant to do that. But that's Larry Hamilton with Gossip. We're back here with Cameron Braun, school psychologist, picking his brain, getting into his brain. The brain of a psychologist. That's so meta. It's crazy. Hey, Cameron, question for you.
1: Yes.
0: You touched on this a little bit, but why did you choose to teach in middle school? Was it something that you just the job opened up and you took middle school? You would have done any grade, or you particularly fond of that age group for some reason?
1: Yeah, a little bit of both. Definitely, obviously, the job opening in the middle school. The neat thing about being a school psychologist is you often work in multiple campuses. So although I've always been at the middle school I'm at, grades 5th through 8th, I've also had the opportunity to work at elementary school with 4-year-olds all the way up to 9-year-olds. Wow. Yeah, real little kiddos. The first time ever in school. So wow. Yeah, see a variety of things there.
0: And you're analyzing them at that age.
1: Sometimes. You want to catch things as early as possible, early intervention for anything. The earlier you intervene, the more likely they'll be successful in the future. And so it's difficult sometimes to think, you know, do they just need more time to adjust? Is this an actual disability? Is it an environmental thing because there's a change at home? Is it how the teacher is managing their class? Is
0: right.
1: Is it they didn't have breakfast? It can be tough to figure it out sometimes.
0: Yeah, exactly. And I suppose that is the critique or pushback on diagnosing kids with anything that has to do with their development. I don't know. I don't know too much about it, but that you might be misdiagnosing them, or, you know, they're a little further behind some other kids in terms of development. Maybe you just got to wait it out.
1: Yeah, there's been times when, you know, I have waited it out, and then a year or two goes by, and it's like, oh, this is what we thought it was. And we go back and evaluate again, and we find them to need services. There have been some times we intervened early, and they may have been okay if we had just let it run its course.
0: I guess that's why you reevaluate every 3 years, right?
1: At minimum.
0: Yeah, because I've been in meetings where we actually take services away from a student because they're doing great.
1: That's the goal, and that's one of the best parts of my job, honestly, is when, you know, you've had a student in special education for, you know, 3, 6, sometimes 9 years, and then they get to a point where they're performing at the same level of their peers, they're happy, healthy, and learning, and they don't need the service anymore, and so you get to exit them from special education.
0: Very nice. Job well done.
1: Yeah, no doubt. It does get a little nuanced when the parents push back and they want everything for their kid, even when we as the special education team don't feel like they need all that.
0: Right. Yeah, you're dealing with teachers, you're dealing with parents, you're dealing with medical doctors, maybe other private psychologists, therapists. Everybody's got a say in the kids' diagnosis.
1: Yeah, and their education.
0: And their education, the decisions that are made around it.
1: Yeah, it's a village. I like to use the acronym, or the metaphor rather, that the student is the MVP of a team, and the parent is the quarterback, and everybody else on the team, you know, is just following the quarterback's call. The parent has all the rights within this system, and so they can stop the IEP at any time they want. They can ask for another evaluation. They can, you know, take us to court. They hold a lot of power as parents.
0: Parenting is so, how do you say, important.
1: No doubt.
0: It's crazy, and it's the only

0: It's probably the most important job in the world, and you don't need any training for it. Or you don't, like, to be one. You know, you probably should have training, but there's one thing you got to do to make it happen, and that just kind of comes naturally for most of us. And then it's boom. It's like, here you are. Deal with it.
1: Yeah, no doubt. And
0: it's no wonder there's so many parents out there that aren't very good at it.
1: It's a hard job.
0: Yeah.
1: It's a hard job.
0: Yeah. Speaking as someone who never had kids.
1: Yeah, same here. Sometimes we offer parent counseling as a service because we see that the parent, you know, needs help supporting their child with a disability. And so we'll offer often a monthly service to call them and just chat how things are going, help them maybe put in place some interventions at home and really get that homeschool connection strong.
0: What would you say to our listeners who have kids in middle school and are struggling?
1: It'll get easier. Those middle school years are tough, but kids are resilient. And the changes I see them go through from 5th to 8th grade are astronomical. And then the kids will come back 3-4 years later, and the toughest kiddos we had in middle school, you know, now have a job and are in college and are doing so well. It's incredible how resilient people are.
0: I find that a lot of times students are having trouble in school because it just doesn't fit their personality, and you know, they're kinesthetic people, so they like to move around a lot, and they're expected to sit in a chair for 5 hours a day, and they just can't do it. It's not that they're incapable of being good humans. It's just that that's not something they can do, you know? And so they might not work in an office, but they can excel as adults in other areas, right? That's one of the failures, I think, of public education, is that we have a formula that these kids need to adhere to, and it doesn't fit every kid.
1: Certainly not. And it's even tougher in middle school than I think high school, with all the sports and clubs and organizations. I think there's more places for students to fit in high school, but in middle school it's a little tougher. There's a saying I recently heard about students with ADHD, is that they are hunters living in a farmer's world. So you see those kiddos out on the basketball court, and they are excelling. They are hunting. You know, they're doing really well with all that energy.
0: Yeah.
1: But like you said, the classroom isn't built for all those types.
0: All right. Do you know who this is?
1: Very talented musician. Can't place it.
0: This is Miles Davis. The Bitches Brew album. Bitches Brew. And I always thought it was bitches, apostrophe S. Like, this brew is made by a bitch. Or maybe B-I-T-C-H-E-S apostrophe. Like, there's several bitches that made this brew. But it's actually just B-I-T-C-H-E-S, brew. Bitches Brew. And I'm trying to, like, is that a brew that contains bitches?
1: It's certainly a bitchin' brew.
0: It's bitchin'. Whatever it is, listen to that.

great double record. Good stuff.

love that underneath this whole chaotic scene is the bass. 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Dun, dun, dun, dun, dun.

0: That's hot. Cameron, tell me more about the kids and how do you get them to open up to you? If you're, you know, you said you do some counseling, and I imagine the ones you're counseling are in need of something, right? They come to you because they're not having success in school, or there's problems with other kids. Or tell me about the kids that you counsel.
1: Yeah, it's a variety of ways they come to my office. Some of them do self-elect, and, you know, for whatever reason. And some other students, they have counseling services written on that IEP. So the special education team has actually decided that the student would benefit from counseling, which is a very different dynamic, because then you are convincing them in a way, or showing them that they would benefit from this service while you are delivering the service. And that service...
0: So you're essentially trying to build trust with them.
1: Yes. And the trust for some students could take a year, 2 years, a long time before they open up, especially for the students with that deep trauma, the things that they don't want to tell anybody about.
0: Yeah.
1: It can take a long time. A lot of just sessions playing, you know, Connect Four or Uno or coloring, where you feel like no work is really getting done, but that relationship is slowly building week after week.
0: And so you're playing Uno with this kid week after week, and he's got a lot of trauma. And then eventually you start throwing in questions here and there about his life.
1: Yeah, for every student it's different, depending on, you know, where they're at in the process and the relationship between you and them. But yeah, and there's a lot of different modalities, you know, talk therapy, just asking them straight up. For some students who that hasn't been effective for, I've done a play therapy. So you have, like, imagine a sandbox with all these little figurines that can represent the world around us. And the students take the little figurines and put them in the sand and create a scene. And then after they create the scene, you ask them about the scene and who are the characters, what are their relationships, how do they feel about each other. And it is wild how much they will talk about themselves when it's just, you know, represented by these figures.
0: Amazing.
1: Their guard is completely down. And I realize that, oh, here's your entire family structure that I know from, you know, your records that I've read. But you don't realize that you are communicating all that to me right now.
0: Yeah, right, right. And so, you know, you might not be talking to them about it, but you're just gathering information about them.
1: Yeah, always gathering information through the evaluation process. It could go on for years. There's always more to learn about somebody. But at some point, you kind of have to say, okay, this is enough to make the decision to, you know, pick a path forward, pick an intervention. But yeah, for the counseling, always trying to figure out what's going on, and then looking at, you know, how are they doing in school? How are their relationships? Looking at those kind of qualitative metrics of their life to see where they may need some more support.
0: I see. So it's not really therapy where you're working with the kid to work on his problems necessarily.
1: Not necessarily. A lot of my work as a school psychologist, the counseling is very directed around things that impact their learning. So anxiety when they take a test, or, you know, maybe their social skills are impaired, and so they won't work in groups in class. And the deeper difficulties students have, that would be work for the counselor deals with or works with. Mm-hmm. And they are trained in, you know, the counseling practices and modalities, where my expertise lies more in the cognitive assessments and just figuring out how students think and process information.
0: Mm, got it. Or what's getting in the way of that.
1: Yeah.
0: Fantastic. I want to ask you, I'm going to give you some time to think, but of like a really successful case. Like I want to ask you after a couple of tunes, how you measure success in your work. And I'd love to get some examples of some specific students. We don't have to name them, obviously we won't. But yeah, just to kind of bring it to life a little. Is that cool?
1: Sounds good.
0: So the next tune you picked out is Bruce. the boss, Springsteen.
1: One and only.
0: Isn't that your dad's favorite?
1: Yes,
0: guy?
1: My dad's favorite, and it was a lifelong goal of mine to see him live with my dad, and I accomplished that last March when he came through. We saw him at the Chase Center, and my dad happened to be in town that same weekend. It was fantastic.
0: Was it amazing?
1: It was so good.
0: 3-hour show?
1: Oh, yeah.
0: Of course. Well, tell me about this tune.
1: Growing up, it says it right there, growing up and all that pertains to. I feel like middle school exemplifies what growing up is. The world becomes real and, you know, things get more serious. Your eyes open.
0: Yeah.
1: Yeah, growing up.
0: Yeah, we got some stuff we want to share from our listeners, too, about growing up in middle school. And I got a couple of middle school stories, too. So we're going to get into it here. It's the Dirty Laundry Show with your host, Flo J. With me is Cameron Braun, school psychologist in San Francisco. We're just chilling. We're just flowing and learning about his work, learning about what makes kids tick. Here is Bruce Springsteen. We'll be back momentarily.
2: Well, I stood stone-like at midnight, suspended in my masquerade.

0: 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I'm in sixth grade. 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

0: 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Mm-hmm. You're listening to The Dirty Laundry Show. It's show number 44. That's right. And if you want to listen to previous shows, you can do that by going on to the Cows website, cowsfm.com, clicking on The Dirty Laundry Show, and you can get all the previous episodes to listen at your pleasure, anytime you want, at your leisure. It's all there right for you. And if you want to join us on the Facebook, it's Dirty Laundry with Flo J. That's the Facebook address. And if you want to check us out on the Instagram, you go to Flo J Radio. Yeah, all kinds of good stuff there. Question of the Week is posted there. I post the playlists as well. So everything's there for your pleasure. It's all about pleasure with Flo J. That's all it's about, really. You feeling good? No, really, are you feeling good? How you doing? Anything I can do for you? Let me know, okay? I'm here for you. All right, we're talking with Cameron Braun, school psychologist. Let me cue up the Miles Davis. Yeah, here it comes for you. Just to get a little groove music here while we continue our discussion. I wanted to talk about middle school because it's such a difficult time. When I grew up, it was called junior high. I had some of the best times of my youth in junior high and some of the worst times. It was like a double-edged sword, if that's burning the candle at both ends. You know, black and white and everything in between. It was nuts. Had my first French kiss in middle school. Junior high. That was beautiful. A couple of my friends asked some girls to come to my house after school because my parents, you know, they work late. So we walked the mile and a half from school all the way to my house. It's a beautiful spring day. You know, spring was in the air. The hormones raging. And somehow I got Christy into the back room there, my bedroom. And, yeah, we ended up making out. I had never made out before. It was hot. It was like 12-year-old hot. but yeah, that was the beginning of a long relationship with French kissing that continues to this day. Yeah, she taught me a lot. And then two weeks later, guys, my best friends turned on me, and they spread rumors about me, rumors that I was gay, rumors that I was a jerk, rumors that I had cheated on Christy, and basically turned almost the whole school against me. It was horrible. I still think back to that. And yeah, I was on the basketball team with these guys, and you know, we'd be in the locker room and they'd be talking amongst themselves, but I could hear them, and they were talking so that I could hear them, how they're gonna kick my butt, kick my ass. I remember running home from school so I wouldn't get beat up. I was not a fighter, but I was a very fast runner, which saved me. And it wasn't until I broke down in front of my mom, crying about this, that she found out what was going on. And she made a couple of phone calls to some parents. And the next day it was resolved. They let it go. And some of those guys are my best friends today. But it took a little while to get over it. You know, scars you in middle school. Nuts. But thank God for my mom. You know, calling the other moms. You know, you talked about it, Cameron, about parenting. You got to be the quarterback, right? Quarterback for the MVP.
1: That's right. The power of a mother's phone call at a school holds a lot of weight.
0: Yeah. And she didn't call the school. She called, I mean, in my case, she called the other parents because she knew the parents. She's like, this is what your son's doing to my kid. So yeah, it all worked out in the end. But man, what was your middle school experience like?
1: A mixed bag, as I'm sure many of our listeners' middle schools were as well. I was transitioning away from my very nerdy elementary school years, in which I was bullied pretty frequently because I wasn't able to make a layup on the basketball court.
0: Oof.
1: Yeah, it was tough. But in middle school, I started appreciating a lot of music, which I found a lot of friendships through. Splitting iPod headphones on the bus with my buddy, him showing me Jimi Hendrix and the likes. That was cool. Definitely a lot of crushes hopping on AOL Instant Messenger and just talking to them as much as I could. But didn't know what to do with those feelings. Did not kiss a girl until high school. Just long extended hugs. Very harmless.
0: Yeah, but those hugs can be electrifying at that age.
1: Oh, yeah. Right? And they would last minutes. They were good hugs.
0: Good hugs. You're basically making out with your body.
1: Yeah.
0: Squishing each other's body together.
1: Something like that. But no, middle school wasn't bad. Had some good friends. Two solid parents who helped guide me through any difficult situations. I was the oldest of three. I am the oldest of three. And so first time going to the movies without an adult, first time going to the beach, first time going to a friend's house without adult supervision, those were all really big talks that kind of paved the way for my younger siblings. But my parents were good with all that. They're very understanding and communicative.
0: Very nice. Good for you. Sounds like you had great parents. Or have great parents.
1: Yeah, they're pretty great, no doubt.
0: I agree. I met them at your wedding, and super cool, upstanding people. Funny too, funny in good ways.
1: Yeah, very funny, very solid people. Yeah, they definitely gave me an advantage. You know, having two parents is an advantage. You know, I didn't realize when I was a kid that isn't always the case. But now, as a school psychologist, I definitely realize there are a lot of different family structures.
0: Yeah. Well, let's get back to your career, as you put it, and working with kids. And I wanted to know about successes. Like, as a school psychologist, how do you measure success? And, like, can you give an example of maybe a case, a kid, that you had some success with?
1: Yeah, success is often found through what we call IEP goals. So it could be written in reading or math or social skills or, you know, anger management. And they'll often be written in a way that is age appropriate. We want the students to be, you know, developed at an age appropriate level, whatever the skill may be. A real quick example, kind of an immediate example of a success I had with a student. He was a sixth grader, a little awkward, super nice, almost too nice.
0: An awkward sixth grader? How strange.
1: I know, right? Can you believe it?
0: Mm.
1: My favorite, though. I love the awkward sixth graders. Because I'm a little awkward, too.
0: I can tell.
1: Yeah.
0: Especially on the air.
1: That's right.
0: Just kidding.
1: So, yeah, he didn't know how to tie his shoes. He wore strap, like little Velcro shoes.
0: Oh.
1: You know? And he's 11, maybe 12 at this point, and he's probably been wearing those his whole life. Where
0: right.
1: Most kids are learning how to tie their shoes sometime in elementary school. And I asked him one day, I'm like, hey, man, what's going on with the shoes? You know, I heard some kids are making fun of you for that. He's like, oh, you know, Mr. Braun, I can't tie shoes. I'm like, what? Sure you can. You know, loop, swoop, and pull. And I was wearing shoes with laces, and I untied them, and I was like, here, give it a try. Let's see. You know, you said you can't do it. Let's see if you really can't. And sure enough, he tied a perfect shoe knot. I was like, dude, you can tie shoes. He's like, wow, I can. You know, he leaves my office. He was one of the students I was counseling for social skills. And he comes back next week. Mr. Braun, look at my shoes. He had like a fresh pair of Jordans on with, you know, tight laces all tied up nice.
0: Oh, my God, I'm going to cry.
1: Yeah. I was like, dude, there you go. They look sharp. I knew you could do it. So yeah, that was an immediate example of success. You know, the kids just sometimes need a little push or a little confidence boost.
0: A little confidence boost. Yeah. Like, you can do it.
1: Yeah.
0: Totally.
1: And a longer example, a fifth grade student came in real angry, you know, throwing furniture. He would just kind of see red and you'd see his like fight or flight engage. You couldn't talk to him. He had these big outbursts. So we had to get an adult for him to, you know, be with him throughout the day so he didn't hurt himself, so he didn't hurt anybody else. And his learning was really impacted by these big behaviors he was exhibiting.
0: Mm-hmm.
1: But he was a really good basketball player. And we have a pretty good basketball team at our school, and basketball, you know, is a great pastime for a lot of our kids. But unfortunately, you know, in fifth, sixth, and even through seventh grade, his behaviors were so big that he wouldn't be able to play in the games because the coaches would be afraid that, you know, he would hurt somebody or throw a big fit.
0: Yeah.
1: But this year, he's in eighth grade, and he is one of the best players on the team. He doesn't really need his one-on-one support person anymore. We've dialed back a lot of his counseling. He's applying to high schools, and he's very mature and has a great handle on his emotions. And they just won the championship for his basketball season, and he was like one of the star players. And so it was super cool to see him go from fifth to eighth grade and really, really find his stride.
0: Now, was that do you think that's due to interventions that the adults put in place, or was it just a waiting game for him to mature a little bit, or a combination, or what do you think?
1: Certainly a combination. You know, our brains aren't fully developed until we're 25 years old, believe it or not.
0: Or some later. Hey!
1: Yeah. Definitely giving his brain time to mature, teaching him coping skills, making him feel safe at school, him building trusting relationships with staff members, his family buying into what our school is all about. You know, it's hard to point at one thing, but they all definitely played a part.
0: That's great, man. Congratulations.
1: Yeah, congratulations to him.
0: Yeah, to both of you. Fantastic. Now, you work with... you work in San Francisco?
1: That's right.
0: At a kind of what we might call an inner city school, right?
1: Yeah.
0: A lot of disadvantaged kids.
1: Yeah, both campuses are Title I schools. A lot of the families are below the poverty line.
0: Yeah. Students of color.
1: Yes.
0: And so I want to ask you, as a white man, how does your whiteness play into this? Because I know as a teacher, I was confronted with that a lot, working with students of color, is that, you know, there's a power differential inherently in the student-teacher relationship, but then it's compounded by our history of, you know, white privilege and marginalized societies and all of that. So tell me a bit about that.
1: Yeah, it's definitely something I need to remain cognizant about. It's important to have a staff, you know, that represents the students that they work with. I'm not the only white staff member, but when I work with students, I try to find that common ground, things we have culturally similar, you know, may that be music or sports or... You know,
0: Pokemon?
1: Pokemon, yeah. I run a Pokemon club in my school, so...
0: I heard you're quite the Pokemon... what's the word?
1: Collector, enthusiast.
0: Collector.
1: Yeah.
0: Okay, I was going to say nerd, but that's wrong,
1: right?
0: Oh,
1: for sure, nerd, yeah. Man.
0: Okay,
1: all of it.
0: Sorry, I interrupted. We'll get back to the Pokemon, but...
1: Yeah, so finding ways to connect with them, educating myself on what those cultural differences might be. A big one that I come across often is the stigma around mental health, especially in the Black community, and you know, not being super open to counseling services or to you know, taking medication or to, you know, identifying something as a disability. All of these kind of like hot topics aren't always well received by some of the families. Mm-hmm. And so I often am partnering with other staff members who are Black and may have a better relationship with the families. Maybe they've known them for a while working with their siblings. And I'm getting them to, you know, help the parents and the families get bought in to my practice, to the school, to the idea of special education, and why identifying their student with as one with a disability could be advantageous to them.
0: Right.
1: How that's going to serve them.
0: Right.
1: Because that's one thing the parents and I have in common is the best interest of, you know, their child. And so I often try to focus on that. And when I meet with the parent, really praise their kid and see them in the good light.
0: Yeah, a lot of it, again, it comes down to developing trust, right?
1: 100%. And I've been at my campus for 8 years now. And so I have found that students will know me through, you know, their cousins or their brothers or their sisters. And when they hear that I have, you know, worked with them, I feel like they, right off the bat, have a little more trust in me.
0: Yeah, that helps. Fantastic. We got another tune I want to play that you selected, but we're talking with Cameron Braun. He's a school psychologist in San Francisco, really laying it down for us here, bringing us into the middle schools. And yeah, we had some folks tell us about their middle school experiences too. Let me bring it up here if I could. Where the heck is it? Bear with me, listeners.

0: Oh yeah, here it is. We got Tony Baloney. Tony Baloney says, middle school for me was one of the most stressful, annoying experiences I've ever gone through, creating some of the worst habits I've ever had. What kind of habits, Tony, I wonder?
1: Sounds like he needs a good school psychologist.
0: He could have used one. Yeah, he says, to me, high school did not compare with the tragedy of middle school. Sarah Starfeather says she's been substitute teaching 6th to 8th grade in rural California, and it's been rough. Those are tough ages. All I know is smartphones make kids dumb. All right, tell me about the phones, Cameron.
1: Oof, where do we begin? I mean, it's not just the kids, it's the adults too, but on that developing brain, I think it's even more consequential. I was not a school psychologist in the era before smartphones, and so I don't know how much of what I'm witnessing is due just to that, but from my perspective, it does seem that students have a very short attention span and have challenges with delayed gratification. If they don't understand a problem right away, they're going to skip it or move on. They don't want to feel that struggle. It's kind of that 3-second, that TikTok reel, like a time of thinking about something.
0: Yeah, they just want the dopamine fix real quick.
1: Exactly. And they became a real problem at our school with the gossip and the taking pictures and the, you know, on them during tests and et cetera, et cetera. So we have the students put their phones in what we call yonder pouches at the beginning of the day. It's a magnetically sealed pouch that they keep on themselves throughout the day. They lock it up at the beginning of the day, and then they unlock it at the end of the day. So they have their phone on them, but they don't have access to it while they're on campus.
0: Who locks it?
1: We have like a magnetic block that they tap the pouch on at the beginning of the day that locks it.
0: I see. So they can't unlock it the rest of the day.
1: Not without that pouch, yeah. Or not without the magnetic block.
0: Interesting. Yeah, there was a big push, I heard, at the beginning of last year for a lot of schools around the country to just ban the phones with a similar kind of process and method that you're talking about, and other types too. And I think it's going to be more and more. Like, I'm glad to see, because when I was a teacher, the phones were a real problem, especially like the later years that I was teaching. It got worse and worse and worse. And it's just sad. You walk around the school parking lot, you know, before school or at lunch, and everyone is on a phone. And even if kids are hanging out together, there's 4 of them and they're all on their phone. It's kind of weird, but that's how society is. You get on the bus and everybody on the bus is on the phone. You know, you go in line for the grocery store, everybody in the grocery store is in line on their phone. I have it too. I've talked on this show about I'm trying to get less screen time. It's a tough thing. Anyways, we got a couple other notes here. Catherine says that too much peer pressure to look a certain way. I was insecure. I was susceptible. And the late 70s and early 80s were a rough time in suburban Massachusetts. I can attest to that. I had a good time in Massachusetts. Casey's got a good one for us, positive one. Casey tells people, I peaked in middle school, and everyone laughs when I say that. But I don't joke about that. Middle school was tons of fun. I had the perfect balance of quantity and quality of friends, fun school projects, plenty of crying while essay writing, but I've pushed that out of my mind. My parents have not. But other than that, there was one time my table partner cut my hair. That was not good. But other than that, I loved it. We grew to be friends in high school, but he never heard the end of it, that's for sure. PSA, never write your group mate's name on the paper for them. They might just chop your hair. Ouch.
1: Brutal.
0: Yeah. All right. Thanks, Casey, for sharing. So, yeah. And finally, Red Cloud Road says her experience was absolutely terrible You couldn't pay me to repeat that time period. Yeah, middle school. Mm. You're doing a good service here, Cameron. We appreciate it.
1: Thank you. It's fun. Found my lane, and yeah, it's a good time.
0: I love that you say it's fun, and you don't get, you're not burnt out on it, or you find that it's stressful, and you're taking work home, and you're, you know, these kids are driving you bonkers.
1: Well, there certainly is a little bit of all that too, but when you start your day with saying good morning and high-fiving over 100 people, it's a good way to start the day.
0: I know that feeling. And I like, I've noticed during this conversation, you talk of them as people and not necessarily as kids. Is that a conscious choice?
1: You know, I've never noticed that. I will say that a beautiful thing about my job is that I get to work with them one-on-one outside of the classroom in my office, and we'll spend hours together over the course of weeks. We'll go on walks around the park, we'll eat lunch together, we'll play games, of course, all the psychological testing stuff. But I really get to know them, talk with their parents, you know, observe them in class, trying to get a full snapshot of them as a human within my 60-day assessment timeline window.
0: Yeah. They're not just scabby little kids. They just want to just shut up. No. They're actual people with thoughts and feelings and hopes and dreams. Just like you and me.
1: That's right, Flo J.
0: All right, Cameron. Thanks for joining us. We still got about 40 minutes. I think we should just play some music, get into it, let the listeners chill out. We're going to... You got this other one picked out, a Stevie Wonder tune, right?
1: Yeah, Living in the City. I work in a city. This is a powerful song about what it's like to live in a city and what you got to do every day just to make it happen.
0: Yeah, I hear you. It's rough out there.

0: getting on that horse. Just like I pictured it. Skyscraper and everything.
1: Hey, brother. Hey, come here, stick. Run the hip, man. Hey, come here, come here, come here, come here, come here, come here, come here, come here, come here, come here, come here, come here, come here, come
0: here, come here, come here, come here, come here, come here, come here,
2: come here, come
0: here, come here, come here, come here,
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Oh, wow, that's tomorrow. February 23rd, Sam Grisman. February 27th, Lady Smith. And March 15th, the blues legend, Elvin Bishop. Oh, yeah, it's the Dirty Laundry Show there. There's our theme song. We appreciate you checking everything out. Hey, we're talking about middle school. And whenever I think of middle school, I think of the middle school dances. Ah, how stressful those were. But I was lucky enough to be able to dance with some cute girls, including Christy. Yeah, my French kiss love back then. Oh, my God, where are you, Christy? But this is a tune I always think of. It was one of those big hits when I was growing up in seventh grade. So let's do it. Yeah, it's Motley Crue. Let's get close. Hands on the hips.

0: Del McCurry. Getting that bluegrass on. Yeah, I went from Motley Crue to bluegrass in two tunes. And we're going hip-hop right now,
1: out
0: too.
1: On the porch.
0: It's the Dirty Laundry Show with your host, Flo J. Cameron's in the house as well. Let's keep the tunes going.

0: up, I'm throwing bows.
1: Oh, yeah. Cameron, you still with us?
2: Oh, I'm here, Flo J.
1: All right. You got a request, huh? You got a long-distance dedication?
2: That's right.
1: All right. Who do you want to send this song out to?
2: This one is going to my beautiful bride, Jeannie Wynn. It's They Love Each Other by the Grateful Dead.
1: Oh, that's sweet. All right, let's do it. From Pershing Municipal Auditorium, 1970-something, the good old Grateful Dead. It's for you.

0: right. We are coming to the end of show number 44 of the Dirty Laundry Show. I'm Flo J. I want to thank everybody for tuning in tonight. Hope you enjoyed the music. Hope you enjoyed the conversation, talking about middle school, talking about psychology, talking about middle school psychology with the man, the myth, the legend, Cameron Braun. Thanks so much for coming up from San Francisco and hanging out with us, Cameron.
1: Pleasure is all mine, Flo J. Thank you.
0: How are you feeling?
1: Fantastic. 2 hours of tunes in me. Couldn't be better.
0: Really appreciate you opening up and telling us about your career and what you're doing with the kids. You're doing good work, and we appreciate it. Ladies and gentlemen, it's time for me to get out of here. And if you would like to listen back to any shows, you do that at thecowsfm.com. And if you want to follow us on Instagram, that is FloJRadio. Yeah, and if you want to be on the Facebook with us, that's Dirty Laundry with Flo J. Well, we're on all the socials. Find out about the question of the week, who the interview is going to be with, if we have one, a different theme every week. So yeah, be in the know. Join us on there and participate. I am not going to see you next week because, as you may have heard, I'm moving. So wish me luck with that. But I'll be back in 2 weeks for more groovy tunes and more surprises. Until then, folks, listen to your body, follow your heart, and remember, whatever you do, do it good.

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4: Today's show is about overcoming the ruinous grip of heroin addiction to find your own unique sound. And it's about two restless souls that applied the use of scales in new and creative ways to the arts of improvisation and composition. More specifically, today's show is about Miles Davis and John Coltrane in the 1950s. Miles's career was floundering in the early 50s. He had developed a heroin habit, apparently not caused by his association with Charlie Parker in the bebop world of the second half of the 40s. But by his depression upon returning to the life of a second-class citizen in racist America after his first-class treatment gigging in Paris and hanging with the likes of Jean-Paul Sartre, Pablo Picasso, and falling in love with a French singer and actress. His habit drove Miles to pimp, steal, and become very unreliable in both his personal and professional life. Clark Terry, a mentor to Miles and a remarkable trumpeter and possessor of one of the happiest sounds in jazz, saw an unmoving, limp body lying in the gutter one evening. When he bent down to see if it was lifeless, he saw it was Miles. Helping him to his feet, he half-carried Miles to his apartment where he warmed and fed him. Clark later left for a gig, only to return to find his apartment door open and Miles missing, along with some sound equipment and horns. According to Miles, heroin kept him from being nice, quiet, honest, and caring. And it kept him from work. In an effort to resurrect his career and his life, Miles went home to his father, who had always been unconditionally supportive. He told his father he was going to lock himself in one of the outbuildings on his father's expansive property, and to just leave him alone until he emerged. It took him about 5 days, but when he could get up and walk, as he said, he came out. Miles now seemed to have the proverbial monkey off his back and was ready to resume performing. Let's turn to one of his first quintet studio recordings after his cold turkey recovery. From June of 1954, from a CD titled Bag's Groove, but originally released as Miles Davis and the Modern Jazz Giants, we'll hear Miles with his preferred sax player at the time, Sonny Rollins, along with Horace Silver on piano, Percy Heath on bass, and Kenny Clarke on drums. Composed by Sonny Rollins, Arigin, which is a Samordnilap of Nigeria, meaning it's spelled backwards. Look it up. It means a word that makes a different word when spelled backwards, and Samordnilap is palindromes spelled backward. As Miles got stronger, his well-known, round, delicate sound came back and even became more mature. To show it off, he gravitated towards lighter, more spacious approach, often simplifying the melody.

As part of Miles' post-heroin comeback, he played the 1955 Newport Jazz Festival. Most notably, he played Thelonious Monk's Round Midnight with Monk as part of an all-star jam. Critics and fans heaped praise on his performance, asking where Miles had been. Miles, of course, couldn't understand what they were talking about. He thought all he was doing was playing the way he always plays. Perhaps not even Miles could hear that he had a new purity of sound that had previously been obstructed by his soul-crushing heroin addiction. In his newfound strength, there was an added depth of emotion that combined with a certain intimate vulnerability that connected with listeners. Shortly after the Newport performance, Miles was signed by Columbia Records, where he would stay for the next 30 years. He had finally gotten the major label backing that allowed him to support the creation of his first great quintet, a regular working band that enabled him to really bring his musical ideas to life. Most importantly, he brought a marginally known tenor saxophonist named John Coltrane on board, replacing Sonny Rollins. This collaboration was one that propelled them both to the top of the jazz world. But it did have its rocky beginnings. Train, as he was often called, hadn't quite found his voice yet. His sound sometimes had a searching, unrealized quality, as if he could hear things in his head that he hadn't acquired the tools to express. And he also brought with him his own heroin addiction. Let's turn now to the first Columbia album by the Miles Davis Quintet, Round About Midnight. It was released after Miles fulfilled his obligation to Prestige Records by recording the albums Workin', Cookin', Steamin', and Relaxin', which are also documents worth investigating, and has the same personnel as Midnight: Red Garland on piano, Paul Chambers on bass, and Philly Joe Jones on drums with Miles and Train. Miles often played pop standards that were recognizable and had relatively simple melodies that his sound and swing often turned into classics. The next tune is a prime example. It was published in 1926. Peggy Lee sang it in 1955's Pete Kelly's Blues, and Miles' version of Bye Bye Blackbird from June of 56 became a cultural touchstone of cool. Listen to how John Coltrane is beginning to extend his harmonic and rhythmic approach beyond the regular eighth note and 16th note language that was most common in improvisational expression in bop. Then finally, from September of 56, we'll hear an atmospheric rendition of the ballad that's probably played more than any other from the era, and also got Miles signed by Columbia, Round Midnight. Miles changes the original chords Monk used to create a little more space, giving the melody a little more prominence. He often used harmon mutes because he said that the harmon mute gave him a sound like the human voice.

Miles himself was now becoming a cultural icon. He had a throat operation in 1955 to remove polyps on his larynx, and he was told to rest his voice for a while to let it heal. But Miles being Miles, he got into a yelling argument that injured his throat. For the rest of his life, he spoke with a breathy rasp, making him sound intimidating, in contrast to his clean, bell-like sound on trumpet that made him seem so vulnerable. The cover of Roundabout Midnight has a great photo of Miles intimately holding his trumpet and wearing sunglasses in the darkness. And that, along with his good looks, added to his mystique. Miles found Coltrane's approach to the music to be an interesting counterpoint to his own. Miles felt Train's searching, probing intensity complemented his laid-back, spacious voice well. But Train was becoming increasingly unreliable, showing up late or completely missing rehearsals and gigs. When he did show up, his clothes and he were often disheveled and dirty. So Miles fired him, letting him know that he needed to quit his habit before he'd rehire him. For Train's part, it was likely the insecurity he felt that he wasn't pulling his weight in this group of virtuosos that may have spurred his self-sabotaging drug use, as well as his frustration at not being able to fully express what his mind's ear was hearing. So Train left the band in early 57 to deal with his heroin addiction. And he would make 1957 the most important year of his career. Meanwhile, Miles had other projects in mind. One of Miles's most important skills was developing musical concepts and using his discerning ear to guide him to those that would help him realize those concepts. He had done it for the Birth of the Cool sessions, and he had done it when he organized his recent quintet. And he would later use that skill in developing his post-bop and fusion experiments in the 1960s. Now Columbia approached him with the idea of revisiting and reworking some of the concepts presented on Birth of the Cool. But re might have been Miles's least favorite prefix. Whenever he completed a project, he always wanted to move on to the next one. His favorite arranger had always been Gil Evans. So when it was determined that Miles would be the lone soloist, playing Gil Evans arrangements with a much larger orchestra, Miles was on board. And it was Gil's textured, colorful, swinging arrangements that helped make the album Miles Ahead a classic in progressive American instrumental music. The two would also collaborate on several other projects. Some of the best New York musicians were hired for the 18-piece orchestra. Gil lobbied for Miles to take the mute out of his horn because of the beautiful lyrical sound of Miles's trumpet that Gil heard in his head as he wrote these wonderful arrangements. Miles obliged and turned to a flugelhorn to access an even rounder, fuller sound that also benefits from Miles's wonderful, straight, vibrato-less tone. We'll hear a Johnny Carisi tune called Springsville, followed by an original Miles and Gil collaboration. The title tune, Miles Ahead, and then an Ahmad Jamal piece called New Rumba. Miles had developed an affinity for Ahmad Jamal's piano style because of Ahmad's use of space and melodic content. Sit back, relax, and enjoy the impressionistic sonic vibrations of Miles Davis and Gil Evans.

John Coltrane received Miles's firing as a wake-up call. He realized he had to get to work, turning his life around. Train grew up in a deeply religious family, with both his father and grandfather being preachers, so he used what he knew to help him get past the ravages of heroin. But he didn't just pay lip service. To have his addiction magically removed, he offered himself to a higher power, surrendering his very soul for a transformation that would aid in the realization of his potential. In the original liner notes of his album A Love Supreme, Train states, "During the year 1957, I experienced, by the grace of God, a spiritual awakening, which was to lead me to a richer, more full, productive life. At that time, in gratitude, I humbly asked to be given the means and privilege to make others happy through music." Eventually, Train was able to quit heroin cold turkey, and his prayer came true. He threw himself into practicing with a renewed vigor. And being the inquisitive, seeking soul that he was, John Coltrane was always interested in trying to expand the possibilities of the two most clearly defined, restrictive elements of improvisation, harmony and rhythm. Like his previous employer, Miles Davis, Train felt that he wanted to experiment with scales to achieve that end. But unlike Miles, who used scales to avoid standard chord structures altogether in order to get to the melodic heart of the music, Coltrane used scales as a way to more uniquely express the chord structure of a tune. With the return of his strength and resolve, he became especially focused on new harmonic approaches to improvisation that involved a tireless pursuit of scale forms. He also incorporated what he had learned from bebop and working with Dizzy Gillespie and Miles Davis about alternate or substitute chords into his harmonic approach. As he began to master almost any chord progression, he was able to layer more substitute chords on top of the original chords so that more scales would become available to him for each chord, thereby expanding the notes available to him for improvisation. This led him to a desire to completely explore each scale for each chord and its substitute chord, thereby necessitating the use of many notes played at breakneck tempos, which led to his style being described at this time as sheets of sound. Playing these improvisatory scales at such a fast pace mostly alleviated any strong sense of dissonance with the rhythm section, who might just be playing the originally intended chords, because many of Train's notes can be heard as passing notes. All the notes he wanted in each phrase couldn't always be played in the standard rhythmic language of eighth notes, 16th notes, and triplets. Sometimes the patterns Train played could only be expressed in odd groupings of 5, 7, or 9 notes, giving a sense of floating or expanding time. Let's hear from his album Blue Train from 1957. Blues forms were always close to Train's heart, and this title track is one of the best. The personnel includes Lee Morgan, the 19-year-old heir apparent to Clifford Brown's hard bop sound. Lee has a wonderful, powerful percussive sound, especially in the lower and middle registers. Curtis Fuller is on trombone, Kenny Drew's on piano, and Miles' rhythm section of Paul Chambers' bass and Philly Joe Jones on drums. On our next show, we'll continue the musical story of these two giants, Miles Davis and John Coltrane. Meanwhile, yep, that's right, keep on listening.

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sweet, but you got that look so critical. Now I can't talk to you, baby, I get so weak. 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
2: Come on, you're welcome. We've got some empty folding chairs here. Come and sit down. I'm Reverend Billy. This is Earth Riot Radio. I'm here with Savitri D and Jason Candler, and a beautiful choir is about to sing to you. Well, we need the Zorhan Mandani of the environment to come on in here. Zorhan, where are you? Savitri and I, we were nailed to the cross of anti-consumerism for a long time. Ooh, we had a cause. And we went pretty far with it, all the way to the BBC World Service, all the way to the big movie and everything, a Morgan Spurlock movie. We took it as far as we are banned from every Starbucks in perpetuity in the world. Got the letter downstairs on my desk, very proud of it. But anti-consumerism is arguing that you shouldn't live your life by product. Don't let the saturation advertising make us stupid. We had our moments, but I mean, what's going on right now? That dazzling freight train of consumerism just rolled over us. But what would happen now is just simply death. It's the sixth extinction. It's different. It's life and death, and it's quick. The big, beautiful bill is simply murder. Look into the eyes of a Republican and say, is that it? Is murder okay? But is killing yourself okay? Because that's what we got right now. Oh, and the environmental movement has not been able to communicate that the physical life of the earth is our lives too. We're a part of the natural world. Even though we try to separate ourselves from it, no. And that's where we are right now. Zorhan, young man, came into this town and he said, it's basic. It's food. It's taking a bus to work. It's rent. It's a roof over our head. He just said life. It's life. Do you want it? Zorhan, we have to communicate that for the earth. Zorhan, come on in here. We got a seat here for you. Take that old folding chair over there. Earthaluya.

If this campaign has demonstrated anything to the world, it is that our dreams can become reality. Dreaming demands hope. And when I think of hope, I think of the unprecedented coalition of New Yorkers that we have built. For this is not my victory. This is ours. It is the victory of the Bangladeshi auntie who knocked on door after door until her feet throbbed and her knuckles ached. It is the victory of the 18-year-old who voted in their first ever election. And it is the victory of the Gambian uncle who finally saw himself and his struggle in a campaign for the city that he calls home.

0: shoulder with you all, because we are all here for the same purpose: to protect the planet, the people, and make sure that we end fossil fuels across the globe. Most importantly, I want to thank each and every one of you for being here and for showing up in force. It means something when people say, oh, we're thinking 10,000 people are going to be here, and 50, 70,000 people show up. That means something, because we are in rooms, and I'm in rooms in Washington all the time, where people say that they have a commitment to this issue, but we need urgency on this issue right now, right now. And the way that we create urgency on the issue of climate is when we have people all across the world in the streets, showing up, demanding change, and demanding a cessation of what is killing us. We have to send the message that some of us are going to be living on this planet 30, 40, 50 years from now, and we will not take no for an answer.
1: And hello, back again here. We've just been listening to Zorhan and AOC and the Stop Shopping Choir. And lots of animals and insects and lizards and elk and just all sorts of kookaburras, birds. We have on display here for your ear voices that are carrying the message of the earth of justice to you, and these voices cut through consumerized information, the atmosphere of lying, of saturation advertising, the product atmosphere, product life, this environment that we're often not aware of because it hides in plain sight, constantly normalizes itself. Well, we need badly right now, for the earth, and for the families in Gaza, and for the families in the Ukraine, and for the people suffering from cancers that take place from the toxicity of corporations. We need honesty now from a lot of directions. We need these voices that cut through. Zorhan and AOC, Bernie, Greta Thunberg, just, I know that you have examples of people and the earth, the weather, animals. There are ways that communication reaches you. It comes through loud and clear. No pixels, no products. Let's energize that in each other. Let's encourage each other by being good listeners. Good listeners are not just passive, because that's what consumer listeners are. No, we're listeners that say, yeah, earthalluyah, earthalluyah. Thank you for telling the truth.
2: Hello, welcome to News from the Natural World. I'm Savitri D. The Israeli army has killed more than 300 Palestinians across the Gaza Strip in just 48 hours. The majority of the dead are women and children. Also in Gaza, at least 350 kidney failure patients face imminent death as the Strip's largest medical complex announced a halt to dialysis sessions due to fuel shortages. Over 400 kidney patients have already died due to war-related conditions and ongoing restrictions since October 2023. On Tuesday, the head of Al-Shifa complex in Gaza City announced the dialysis ward would completely shut down by noon. The 600-day war on Gaza has also led to a critical shortage of burial space. The crisis is worsening due to the occupation's blockade on the entry of food, medicine, shrouds, construction materials, and other essentials needed for grave preparation. The Israeli military has reportedly completely or partially destroyed over 40 cemeteries across the Gaza Strip, With limited access to cemeteries and morgues overwhelmed with the dead, families have been forced to dig temporary graves in hospital courtyards. Some Palestinians have been buried in mass graves by Israeli troops. The entire population of Gaza is on the edge of famine, and water remains in short supply. Swarms of desert locusts are moving across parts of North Africa, with unusually heavy rains in late 2024 supporting growth of vegetation and rising temperatures since February 2025, speeding their reproductive cycle. Ideal breeding conditions for locusts are in place. Significant outbreaks have already been reported in Algeria, Tunisia, and Libya, while smaller bands have appeared elsewhere across the Sahara Desert's northern boundary and in Saudi Arabia. The Food and Agricultural Organization, FAO, of the United Nations, and its regional partners have issued caution-level alerts for Algeria, Libya, Tunisia, Morocco, Chad, and Niger. The FAO is coordinating efforts with national authorities to prevent the insects from spreading south into the Sahel, where further rains could trigger a new wave of breeding. Climate change is reshaping the environmental conditions that drive desert locust outbreaks, making them more frequent, intense, and harder to predict. A recent study found that Colorado children who'd been diagnosed with acute lymphocytic leukemia were more than twice as likely to live near dense oil and gas development, including both conventional and fracking wells. Oil and gas wells emit chemicals that have been linked to increased risk for this type of leukemia, the most common form of childhood cancer, including benzene and polycyclic aromatic hydrocarbons, among others. Children who were diagnosed with leukemia between the ages of 2 and 9 were more than twice as likely to live within 5 kilometers of dense oil and gas development compared to healthy children. The Texas Supreme Court ruled that oil companies holding mineral leases, not landowners, own the chemically contaminated wastewater known as produced water, which comes from oil and gas drilling. The case arose after a land-owning family leased rights to one company for oil drilling and to another for the wastewater. The court decided produced water is part of the mineral estate and considered waste, not water. With new interest in extracting lithium and other minerals from produced water, the ruling clarifies ownership, but leaves unresolved who controls valuable non-hydrocarbon elements. Disposing of toxic wastewater created by fracking has long been a problem, linked in Texas and elsewhere to groundwater contamination and earthquakes from deep well injection. But now that the companies are eyeing produced water as a resource for irrigating crops or extracting critical minerals like lithium, questions of ownership carry financial and environmental weight. Who profits from this toxic byproduct may shape how it's managed and whether it's handled safely. Researchers have discovered a dramatic and unexpected shift in the Southern Ocean, with surface water salinity rising and sea ice in steep decline. Since 2015, Antarctica has lost sea ice equal to the size of Greenland, the largest environmental shift seen anywhere on Earth in the last decades. The Southern Ocean is also getting saltier, and this unexpected change is making the problem worse. For decades, the ocean's surface freshened and became less salty, helping sea ice grow. Now scientists say that trend has sharply reversed. The increase in salinity has coincided with a dramatic loss of sea ice around Antarctica and the reemergence of the Maud Rise Polynya in the Weddell Sea, a huge hole in the sea ice nearly 4 times the size of Wales. It hasn't occurred since the 70s. Saltier surface water allows deep ocean heat to rise more easily, melting sea ice from below. It's a dangerous feedback loop. Less ice leads to more heat, which leads to even less ice. Killer whales may sometimes offer to share their prey with humans. Researchers from Canada, New Zealand, and Mexico reported on 34 interactions spanning 2 decades in which orcas in the wild attempted to offer food to humans. The incidents took place in oceans around the world, from California to New Zealand to Norway to Patagonia. Orcas often share food with each other. It's a pro-social activity and a way that they build relationships with each other, said study lead author Jared Towers of Bay Cetology in British Columbia, Canada. That they also share with humans may show their interest in relating to us as well. The incidents had to meet strict criteria. In each case, the whales had to have approached the people on their own. The people could not have closely approached the whales, and the whale had to drop the item in front of them. In all but one of the cases, the orcas waited to see what would happen after they made the offering, and in seven cases, they tried more than once to offer the food after the humans initially refused it. On July 3, 2025, at 3:54 p.m., the Earth officially reached its furthest point from the Sun for this year. This is called aphelion. Our planet's orbit is very close to a circle, but it is not a circle. It's an ellipse, so the Earth gets closer and farther from the Sun as it orbits. The closest point, the perihelion, happens around the first few days of January. The next one will be January 3rd, 2026. At the aphelion, the distance from the Earth's center to the Sun's center is going to be 94,502,939 miles. At its closest, Earth is roughly 3.2 million miles closer, which means the planet gets 6.8% more solar radiation in January than in July. It is completely accidental that the aphelion and perihelion are so close to the solstices, or the beginning of the year. They have nothing to do with seasons. The reason for these changes is the subtle tugging of Jupiter and Saturn on our planet. Over a period of hundreds of thousands of years, the Earth's orbit goes from mildly elliptical to almost a circle. We are currently getting the Earth at its most circular. And now the sounds of extinction. A family of giant river otters was released into the Iberá National Park in northeast Argentina on July 1st. The endangered species, with no known breeding populations in Argentina over the past 40 years, was considered probably extinct in the country. The release, including a breeding pair named Coco and Nima, translocated from different zoos in Europe, along with their offspring, Piru and Kira. The family of four now swim freely in Laguna Parana, a lake in the Iberá wetlands located in the province of Corrientes. The endangered giant otter is the largest of the world's 14 otter species, reaching up to nearly 6 feet in length and weighing as much as 75 pounds. The last family group of giant otters in Argentina were observed in 1986. While giant otter families disappeared from Argentina in the 80s, a rare sighting occurred in 2021 when one individual was spotted in the impenetrable national park in northeastern Chaco province. Experts suspect the otter may have traveled alone from the Paraguayan Pantanal, hundreds of kilometers away. Endemic to South America, the giant otter historically occupied a range stretching from northern Venezuela to Uruguay. But hunting, mostly for its fur, led to population collapses across much of its original range. Apart from Argentina, the species is also considered extinct in Uruguay, while surviving populations in Paraguay, Ecuador, and Guyana have dwindled to fewer than 100 individuals. Brazil hosts the species' last stronghold in the Pantanal and Amazon, with an estimated population of 4,659 giant otters. And hear the sound of the giant otter.

0: There are voices that cut through. They're from up the street, but also they are beyond the horizon. The extinct animals are coming through the windows of baffled educators. There are seven kinds of gravity, and they feel no obligation to tell us why we are falling. The voices that we hear are decoys, deflections, shards of flesh that have no hometown. The opera is sung by a worm, and the moon seems to know the musicians. The stars are a script for microbes that live at the nightclub of mind-blowing orgasms. The secret code to the Allied invasion is held by an ancient fish that resembles a rotten tree with fins. Oh my God, it's me. Birds of paradise spend all day in the act of seduction because they are channeling the dinosaurs. The voices of a new generation don't have to make sense to the generation that had it all and now have all the nothingness. Love is the question. The answer is coming in a whisper that is flinging our city into the air. Earthalluia.
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3: Hello and welcome to Earth Riot Radio. I'm Reverend Billy here in New York City at the Church of Stop Shopping. Today's very special guest, Leonard Peltier. Leonard, an original member of the American Indian Movement, part of the occupation called Wounded Knee 2 back in the 70s. He was a political prisoner for 49 years. While he was in jail, he painted. And 20 of his paintings will be trucked out from the Turtle Mountain Ojibwe Nation in North Dakota by Cyrus and Chauncey Peltier. And they will be here with him. His family will be here. And I say with him. We very much hope that he'll be here in person. We haven't gotten complete permission for that yet, but we're hoping for that. There's a documentary, a Netflix documentary also being screened in New York on the 1st, 2nd, and 3rd of October. On Sunday, October 4th, he will be at the Quaker Meeting House at 15th Street. And we will be there with his paintings. And hopefully Leonard will be there as well. And his family will be there. So a celebration of a life and of a talent. His paintings are wonderful. You can see them on the internet if you can't be here in person with him. But somebody give me an Earthalluia.

Well, my God, we're so glad you're out. That was the last week of Biden's presidency, and it was a surprise. Deborah Whiteplume, I heard a young woman at Occupy Wall Street preaching from a bench. She stood up on a bench, and she was taking a prophecy by Deborah Whiteplume. And she just explained to us.

0: Deborah Whiteplume's prophecy went like this. The earth, there will come a time when the earth is in a tumult, in an uprising of rocks and wind, and the earth will be making fires, and the earth will be rebalancing and changing. And in this, all this commotion, the earth will turn to humans and invite the human beings to help her, to work with her. And then the story goes that some humans immediately responded and helped the Mother Earth right away. And then some of the humans hesitated. And the people who hesitated disappeared. They vanished. So that was the... Have you ever heard that one?
1: I certainly have. And certainly come to reality through to my experience in life, where Native Americans have been environmentalists for perhaps thousands of years. We knew when to and how to control ourselves, the weather. We knew when it was going to rain. We knew when it was not going to rain. We knew it was all this stuff. So we lived in harmony mm-hmm. with the environment of Mother Earth, and we took care of her at the level of when we moved from our campsite to another one, in a short while you could not see that we had lived there or we had been there, so we didn't destroy any of Mother Earth's naturalists, and we were strong in teaching our children that we had to protect and Mother Earth, and we in our prayers and our songs you will find us preaching the protection of Mother Earth.
0: Oh. Yes. Well, right now, of course, we're in the fourth year of a global heat wave. Uh-huh. Every year is hotter than the last year. Fire and flood everywhere, just everywhere. Fires and floods, droughts, earthquakes, tsunamis. We just had a whole chunk of the Himalayan mountains come down the valley and kill thousands of people. We have this. We seem to be in Deborah Whiteplume's prophecy right now. You know, and so in our group, the Church of Stop Shopping, we recite that prophecy almost every time we get together, but we realize we don't necessarily know how to work with the earth. It's hard to know what to do right now. What would be your advice?
1: Well, our teachings, of course, are, we have to stop polluting the waters.
0: Mm-hmm.
1: We have to stop misusing the waters are the resources and the trees and stuff like this, because the trees play a important part in our living. Creates the air and all else, keeps us warm, keeps us, you know, whatever. And we have to start living with how to control the overuse of all this. These natural inhabitants that the Creator has given us, and we're not doing that. We're just people are just destroying forests and cutting trees down, and I mean just destroying the environment and the water and stuff, overusing
0: yes.
1: the water.
0: Yeah.
1: Digging,

0: more and more into the hillsides and the mountains, and we believe that that's overusing the natural resources of Mother Earth, and we have to start controlling this. You know, we're overusing the oil and stuff and the gas. Yeah. That's happening there is outrageous. You know, we have to figure out a way to, and there is ways. We try and teach people that, you know, this is what we have to do. But of course, the propaganda from the opposition is so strong. They portray us as a bunch of tree huggers or, you know, a bunch of idiots, and what they're, you know, are preaching false gods or preaching false instructions for the environment and stuff.
1: Oh, God. I like to hug trees.
0: Yeah. I mean, you know, hugging a tree. they come up with all kinds of counter counter instructions on our beliefs and how to protect Mother Earth.
1: Propaganda.
0: So, lots of propaganda that's, you know, it's destroying us. It's, I mean, there's something going on. You got to believe it. There's something going on here. It's not some false beliefs or whatever.
1: It's accelerating. I mean, it's the Earth is accelerating. It's trying to rebalance.
0: Mother Earth's fighting back.
1: Yeah, yeah.
0: You know, this is what we've always said. Mother Earth is fighting back.
1: That's exactly what's happening.
0: So, yeah, and I know that's part of what Deborah was talking about and everything, because that's the teachings from our elders. You know,
1: that's a famous old prophecy.
0: Yes,
1: handed down through the years.
0: Yep.
1: Well, we have to figure out how to. One of the problems right now is how militarized the polluters are. The polluters have police forces, and you know, when we were out at Standing Rock, they're just you know, soldiers with guns.
0: Murderers. I mean, you want to talk about murderers? Look what they're doing in Palestine and all those countries.
1: Oh my God! Oh my God!
0: That's part of what we're trying to teaching is that them bombs are destroying the atmosphere. They're destroying the world, and not to mention the killing of babies, innocent people, and stuff like this. But it's also helping destroy the environment.
1: Yes. Yeah.
0: You know, there's really no justification for it, none whatsoever. But they're over there, they're doing these things, and it's the taxpayers of the United States are paying for it. It's, you know, it's time for us to fight back too and tell the government that no more. You're not going to kill no more over. You're not going to destroy the environment under our names anymore. We're, you know, it's going to end. It's going to end. And one of the ways that we can make it end is there's midterms coming up. Get out there and vote.
1: There you go, vote.
0: Lucky
1: we have the vote. I think we still have the vote.
0: They're trying to take that too.
1: They're trying to, yeah.

Hello, welcome to News from the Natural World. I'm Savitri D. On August 4th, 2026, Petermann Glacier in northwest Greenland experienced its largest loss of floating ice since 2012 and the biggest Arctic calving event since 2020. The newly separated iceberg broke away from Petermann Glacier's floating ice tongue and may be as much as 150 meters thick. Its surface area is roughly comparable to the island of Manhattan. 3 weeks later, it collided with a small rocky outcrop called Joe Island, but survived the encounter. It is expected to break apart at sea. Lots of animals use mimicry to survive. Some copy the appearance of threatening predators, and others have evolved to resemble plants or rocks so they can blend into the background and avoid being attacked. A viper from Iran has found an even stranger strategy. The tip of this snake's tail looks like a spider, complete with a bulbous body and long dangling legs. And when a bird swoops in to try to eat this spider, the snake springs into action and eats the bird. Over the past century, coyotes have inhabited every major metropolitan area in North America. Chicago is home to an estimated 4,000 coyotes. And in Los Angeles, urban coyote density is at least 7 times higher than in wild areas. In Seattle, coyote density is 9 times that of Washington State's wildlands. Fear of mortality plays a significant role in determining where coyotes live. In the wild, larger carnivores such as wolves and mountain lions hunt coyotes. But in cities, they get to masquerade as apex predators. They are also less likely to get killed by farmers and landowners protecting their livestock in the city. The only things that really threaten urban coyotes are cars and disease. Scat analysis showed that urban coyotes' diets were more than twice as diverse as those of wild coyotes, although berries and rabbits topped the list for both. Last year, bears attacked more than 230 people in Japan, killing 13, the deadliest year on record. Most attacks were in the mountainous north, where record-breaking heat affected the growth of beechnuts and acorns that bears rely on to fatten up for hibernation. Diminished human populations in Japan's rural hinterlands, with orchards and woodlands left abandoned, exacerbated the situation as bears descended into villages in search of food. From April 2025 through January 2026, Japan culled 12,000 Asiatic black bears and 2,000 brown bears. The high death toll has raised concerns among conservationists. Fewer than 60,000 Asiatic black bears remain worldwide. If this level of trapping continues, we believe regional extinctions are a real possibility. We feel a profound sense of crisis, says Yuko Maroyo, chair of the Japan Bear and Forest Society, which focuses on conservation and coexistence. Japan is one of the Asiatic black bear's last strongholds, with an estimated 42,000 bears. Scientists say that figure is likely an undercount. No one really knows how many bears live in Japan. And now, the sounds of extinction. Gray whales in the Pacific are experiencing a potentially catastrophic population decline. As of mid-August, 187 gray whales have been found dead along the west coast from Mexico to Alaska. For every one stranded gray whale observed, another 9 or more may have died at sea, meaning another 1,305 gray whales may have died this year. Decimated by whaling in the 19th century, the eastern North Pacific gray whale population had bounced back from near extinction to roughly 20,000 animals by 1994, when the species was removed from the U.S. Endangered Species List. By 2016, the whales numbered some 27,000 individuals, but as of 2025, the population had plummeted to 13,000. As whale after whale washed up on shores up and down the west coast. Gray whales can reach 49 feet long and weigh up to 90,000 pounds, as much as 6 large elephants. Each year, they make one of the longest known mammal migrations on Earth, swimming 10 to 15,000 miles round trip between their winter calving lagoons off Baja and their northern Arctic feeding grounds. More than 30% of the entire gray whale population has disappeared since 2019, and whales are breeding less each year. Scientists estimate just 85 calves were born in 2025, significantly below the 1,600 or so born in 2014.
Climate change is disrupting the Arctic food web on which these gray whales depend. Warming temperatures and earlier than usual ice melt mean that algae and phytoplankton bloom earlier and are eaten before they can fall to the seafloor to feed the invertebrates that are the main source of nutrition for gray whales. The whales are starving. And hear the sound of the gray whale.

0: I got some visitors from South Dakota and stuff, and we were talking about the phone on the people on the phone. I said, you know, it gets a little hairy, scary, and everything. I says, you're looking over at your driver, and you're doing 80 miles an hour, and they're watching this phone, playing this game on the phone. I said, it gets a little scary.
1: Oh, man. Oh, that's no good. No good. But that is the national addiction now, and that's one of the things that makes us passive, not political, not compassionate. We have dopamines. We have you know, chemicals in our body that get released by the. It's a strong drug, and the corporations run it. The billionaires run it, and they are right wing conservatives. There might be exceptions, but most of Silicon Valley is. Right wing, or they've got us not being active, original people, not being alive, not being at the steering wheel, and we've got what Deborah Weiplum said. We've got to join the Earth right now.
0: I think, though, deep down from just watching the news and everything, I do think we're making some headways now. I see that a lot of our people are starting to win elections and stuff. Not enough yet, but because it is tied, the Congresses are both tied, but we need to win by a large number to be able to. I don't know how long it's going to take to reverse some of these laws they're making now. And I don't know, or if we ever will be. I don't know. I mean, there's some terrible laws being made with education.
1: Yes.
0: But yeah, we don't need that. But this country belongs to everybody. It doesn't belong to one group of people. You know, we want to go back to the days when just the rich could go to school. No, we don't want that.
1: Like back in the 1890s, back in the, you know, the.
0: Yeah. And, you know, the women can't vote. We want to go back to that stuff.
1: Sliding backwards.
0: Well. I even see now they're trying to make those slave owners and stuff like that. They're down south into heroes, you know.
1: Yeah, they're putting their names back on the aircraft carriers and.
0: Yeah. I mean, come on, man. This is 2026.
1: Jesus.
0: For Christ's sake.
1: You're defending slavery? My God.
0: I'm listening to that. I'm going, you got to be kidding me. Jeez, who the hell believes in that shit? Huh? I don't want nobody to be my master. I don't want to be a master to nobody either.
1: And you know, right, you don't want either end of that stick.
0: No.
1: Well, I want to thank you for Chauncey and Cyrus are gonna truck your work out to New York.
0: Yeah. Well, I hope you all enjoy it. A lot of people have given me some very good compliments about my work and my style. I tried to create my own style, and some of it I'm pretty proud of myself. And then, of course, there's some I have my own personal criticism, but I'm getting a lot of very nice compliments about my work. So I feel good about it, and I'm glad that it'll always be around for people to see that, you know, what these paintings mean to me, my people, and any people that loves art or is concerned about our country and our lands and our environment. I'm hoping to have that effect, you know, continue. I hope it grows.
1: The power of your paintings, I feel that they do have that effect. Each painting feels like it's has dreams and stories in it.
0: Yeah.
1: And the framing of the paintings is that you You survived a incarceration of a half century in which it was obviously a political imprisonment. Leonard, we all know that. The evidence is not there. They had to have somebody, and they decided on you, and they made sure that you were surrounded by people that were going to turncoat, and people with life sentences. They surrounded you with people that they could trade on. You know, you got through all that, Leonard, and you are an inspiration to all of us. And now we have these paintings, and so people, Leonard will be with us either in person or as a movie. And you have a documentary coming out on Netflix.
0: Yes, yes.
1: So you'll be here.
0: And, I also want to make a major film, and I'm also going to be writing my biography. So I've got a lot of work coming up that I'm starting to do and gonna do, and so I'll be kept busy. But I was just wishing I could get out there and meet the people more. The people have showed me an overwhelming, unbelievable welcome. And when I do go someplace, they all surround me, want to take a shake hands. It's unbelievable. I knew there was a lot of support. I knew that because the case is too strong. There's no doubt in anybody's mind that really reads this stuff that I didn't yet get a trial. That's not a trial. That's not a criminal trial. When they indict you, they're supposed to have overwhelming proof of your guilt. They can't just create stuff, which is what they did.
1: Right.
0: You know, eyewitnesses and stuff. I never met this woman in my life. And it all came out. Her family came out and said, she don't know Leonard. She never met him in her life, you know. But they did everything they could to fulfill their demand that any old Indian will do, and they wanted, and we're going to get a conviction. You know, they're not telling the world what was going on there. The Senate investigation on domestic issues released a report during all this, and their investigation found 62 Native people, elders, single mothers and children, were all killed there. And the government didn't like what was going on, the FBI and all them, so they pulled the funding and they had to end their investigation, because we know there was more than that. This was actually going on, people. This was
1: not genocide. It's genocide.
0: Yeah, it was. This is not something we made up. I mean, if you look at our history of what they did to us and tried to do to it, it's a horror story. It's just unbelievable that this somebody could do this to another race of people. No God. I believe no God has sanctioned any of that stuff.
1: No.
0: I don't. There's no way. That why would he create a world like where this one race could dominate another? I don't believe that. I don't believe that. I think we're all humans and we should live in harmony.
1: And so, this is Reverend Billy again. Thank you for being with us. Isn't that an amazing conversation with a remarkable teacher, life model, Leonard? So grateful that you sat with me and talking to us from his home at the Turtle Mountain Ojibwe Nation in North Dakota on the Canadian border. Thank you, Savitri D, for your news from the natural world once again. And thank you to the editor, Jason Candler, for putting this all together. Well, his wisdom and his humor, his values, his soul, who he is, and how he shares this life, this remarkable life that he's lived and survived. Here he is in his 80s talking to us, giving of himself. Thank you, Leonard, so much for being with us this week. We look forward to being with you next week, out across the nation in 52 stations, wherever you are. Thank you for broadcasting our work. I want to thank especially Leonard for taking the time to be with us. We hope that you'll be with us on October 4th. Earthalluia. Somebody, Earthalluia.
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0: I just went out to get some cigarettes for him one day and came back and walked into the dressing room and there's Frank and the rest of the mothers and Ringo, a few other people. And I walked in the room, they all went, yeah. And I said, yeah, what? You know, would you like to try Jeff's part? You know? So I just tried that. And it seemed to work okay. Mm-hmm. So Frank said, well, if you can play bass, you can try playing with the group as well.
1: So he took the script and he read it and he sounded good. And then just quite by accident, we found out that he was a bass player. I think he's good for the part. He's quite professional on screen. And as a bass player, he's not astonishing, but he can make the part.

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1: Don't lose your head, then lose your guy. 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

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Pas la première fois que je me bagarre avec un rat, non. 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

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Now I'm a beating this behind. You ought to see me do the black bottom now.

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older, you'll close the door and have secret talks with God. 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
2: Delbert, what are you talking about? 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

hard to believe that that one is now 26 years old. It's Reef, Set the Record Straight, kicking off this week's Plug-In Baby radio show. Hello, how you doing? My name's Emma Scott. We're together again for another couple of hours of great guitar tunes, old and new. On the way, Tony Iommi, Jared James Nichols, Trigger Tone, and now Kit Trigg. This is from their new EP called Free and Easy. It's the new single. It's Glass Ceiling.

Mr. Tony Iommi, MBE. It's World Alone from his upcoming new album, From the Dark. On the Plugin Baby radio show, I played you Jared James Nichols, Dust and Bones. Before Tony Iommi, I played you Trigatone, their anti-war song, Bombs Away. And I've got plenty of great tunes on the way. I've got the new one from Unpeople. We'll have the new one from Johnny Marr. We've got Nightblade. We've got the Temperance Movement. It's all going on the Plugin Baby radio show. I'm in it.

That's the first play on the show this week from Kinvara. It's Pour Down. A lovely vocal there and some classic 80s guitar solo vibes going on as well. Very nice indeed. Before Kinvara, I played you Basement with Pick Up the Pieces. I've got Unpeople Blueprints on the way in just a bit. And now the new one from Coastal Fire Department. Hey, what's your name? On the Plug In Baby Radio Show.

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Choose on the show this week. That's new from Haywire 617. Sincerely Yours, those guys from Boston. That's from their album I Don't Want to Say Goodbye. And before that, it was Unpeople with Blueprints from their album We Are Unpeople, which is out imminently. Loving the harmonies on that tune. It's Emma Scott here. And don't forget, if you want to get your music played on the show, upload now to getradioairplay.com. And I could be featuring you in the coming weeks. On the way, Good Vibes Roller Coaster and Johnny Marr on the Plug In Baby Radio Show.

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Hello, my friend. I do hope you're well. My name's Emma Scott. We are together again every week for a couple of hours of great guitar tunes, old and new. And on to Nightblade in a bit and the Temperance Movement after the new one from Johnny Marr, the legend from his fifth solo album, The Age of Everything. 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

I can hardly believe it, but that's nearly the end of hour one of the Plug-In Baby radio show. Great tunes so far and plenty more to come. I've just played you the Temperance Movement, Always Been Love. Before that, it was Nightblade, Harder to Console, from their upcoming new album, which is out next January. In the next hour, I'll be playing you the new one from Nothing But Thieves, Trivium Are Back. We've got their new tune. I've got Fat Dog, I've got Asia, I've got Limp Bizkit, I've got Rancid, all on the way and taking us closer to that little lot, some classic Linkin Park.

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Hello, how you doing? My name's Emma Scott. We got plenty more to squeeze in this hour of the show. I've got Chez Kane on the way, Eye Atlas to come, the new one from Theory of a Dead Man on the way. After this from the Howlers, it's Drive, Drive on the Plug-In Baby radio show.

Lovely bit of retro rock there from Chez Kane. It's Bad Girl from her third album, Reckless, which is available now. Before that, I played you the new one from iAtlas from the UK. The song was Touch the Sky and Theory of a Dead Man as well. Great to hear that tune from them. A first play on the show this week, it was Monster Truck. And we got more monster tunes on the way soon. We'll have Coastal Fire Department, Electron featuring Benji Webb from Skindred, all to come on the Plug In Baby radio show.

Another great first play on the Plug-in Baby radio show this week. They're Electron, and that features Ben Duet from Skindred. The song Taken is available now. And before that, it was Silly Billy from Crosspaths. I hope all is well. It's Emma Scott here. And on to a song from Guernsey's Coastal Fire Department, as featured on their Bonfire of Fevered Egos album. They went for a Guinness World Record to have the shortest single of all time because the song came in under a second long. Unfortunately, the Guinness Book of World Records do not have that category anymore. Otherwise, they would have got it, of course. And they've extended the 1 second single to a whopping great 34 seconds, which I'm just about to play you. The song is Don't Let the Fire Go Out, Coastal Fire Department on the Plug-in Baby radio show.

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It's Nothing But Thieves, a different kind of happiness on the Plug-In Baby radio show. And before that, Tri Sigma. It was Freaking Me Out, Boxing Clever. 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Right, on we go with the new one from Trivium on the way. We've got some Limp Bizkit and the new one from Asia as well on the Plug-In Baby radio show.

Well, that's blown away the cobwebs, hasn't it? It's new from Trivium, Dead Inside of Me, on the Plug In Baby radio show, from their forthcoming 11th studio album and their first since 2021. Welcome back, Trivium. It's the Plug In Baby radio show. It's Emma Scott here with Asia and Fat Dog on the way after the new one from Patchwork Dots. These guys from Barnsley, Wakefield, Sheffield and Newcastle in the UK. This is their new single. It's Sea Salt.

Yeah, I'm liking that. It's new from Fat Dog. Those guys have been releasing since 2023. The single is called Call It What You Want. Before that, Echo of You from Asia on the Plug In Baby radio show. That's almost it from me, Emma Scott. Don't forget you can listen to all the previous shows on mixcloud.com/Emma Scott. And if you want to get your music played on the show in future weeks, upload now to getradioairplay.com. I shall be back same time, same place next week right here. I hope you have a great week. Lots of love. I'll leave you with this classic from Limp Bizkit. Check.

Is back next week right here. And if you've got music you'd like to be played on a future week, check out the website plugin

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in a bar in Toledo, across from the depot. 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

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The Lord get

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0: Hello, this is Michael Moss. Heather Cox Richardson is unable to read the letter today, so I will be reading it in her place. September 23rd, 2026. Yesterday, William Turton, Avi Asher Shapiro, Molly Redden, and Kristen Berg of ProPublica published a blockbuster story reporting that the anti-corruption group of the Federal Bureau of Investigation was investigating Senator Susan Collins, a Republican of Maine, for engaging in a pay-to-play scheme in which defense contractor Navitech made illegal donations to her 2020 campaign and later got multi-million dollar contracts from the government. Collins is the chair of the Senate Appropriations Committee. And yet, the story continues, when he returned to the White House in 2025, Trump fired the investigators building the case and largely stopped investigating public corruption. While the primary witness in the case was Martin Kao, the man who allegedly engaged in the bribery, the ProPublica journalist corroborated much of Kao's account through public records, FBI evidence, and interviews with people who worked with Navitech and the FBI. Collins' Deputy Chief of Staff Annie Clark said Collins' office vigorously denies allegations of bribery and pay-to-play, but she did admit that the Collins campaign disgorged the illegal contributions that Martin Kao had made without our knowledge. Emails suggest that, in fact, her office did know about the deal. After a $150,000 donation, a staff member from her office emailed a lobbyist for Navitech to ask for Kao's phone number, writing, "Senator Collins would like to call Martin to thank him." Although the story's authors report that Navitech never produced a product the military needed, it did, in fact, receive millions in defense contracts. The bribery angle of this story is huge. So, too, is that the story suggests that Trump, at least, might perceive that he has something to hold over Collins' head to keep her behind his actions, even when they have dramatically weakened her power at the head of appropriations. The 1873 novel The Gilded Age, A Tale of Today, by Charles Dudley Warner and Mark Twain, that gave the late 19th century its nickname, was not about the riches of the industrialists who came to be known as robber barons. It was about the political corruption of the era. In the book, unscrupulous speculators bribed congressmen. "A congressional appropriation costs money," a railroad man tells a naive youth who wonders where a $200,000 appropriation has gone. He listed the bribes his project required and noted that the high moral lawmakers cost more than the usual ones. It was an era in which lawmakers lived by the spoils system, as in, to the victors go the spoils. Lawmakers at the time rewarded their business followers with government contracts and put supporters into political office. The businessmen and officials, in turn, would hire workers on the condition they voted for the party the boss supported. "Every good man looks after his friends," as one politician put it. The U.S. outlawed the spoils system in 1883 after a disappointed office seeker assassinated President James Garfield, replacing it with the Merit-Based Civil Service Reform Act, or Pendleton Act. Trump has ripped up those civil service protections, making much of the government staff again political appointees. Curiously, at the United Nations yesterday, Trump used the phrase, "To the victor belong the spoils." The relationship between the MAGA Republican agenda and the misuse of tax dollars is becoming more and more obvious since ProPublica ran the story last November of how contracts from the Department of Homeland Security appeared to be going to those personally tied to then-Homeland Security Secretary Kristi Noem and her ally, Corey Lewandowski. In July 2026, Tarini Pardee, Josh Dawsey, Michelle Hackman, and Summer Saeed of the Wall Street Journal confirmed that Lewandowski effectively controlled billions in spending at Homeland Security. Lewandowski responded, somewhat half-heartedly, that the story was just another example of the kind of anonymous source, politically driven reporting that Americans have seen time and again, and emphasized that he was a volunteer in advancing this administration's agenda. Stories of the Trump administration's misuse of taxpayer money are starting to drop fast and furious. Yesterday, Liz Eslie White of the Wall Street Journal reported that Health and Human Services Secretary Robert F. Kennedy Jr. funded enhanced security for himself by taking funds from the department's Office of Minority Health. White notes that the Reagan administration created the Office of Minority Health after a landmark report showed that black life expectancy in the U.S. was shorter than white Americans, and that black babies were more likely than white babies to die. Christina Jewett and Cheryl Gay Stolberg of the New York Times reported today that over the past year, Kennedy has also accepted $4 million in book advances and more than $270,000 in gifts from allies connected to the Make America Healthy, or MAHA, movement, interested in changes to government policies. Kennedy's wife, Cheryl Hines, accepted $210,000 in consulting fees from a MAHA advocacy group. On a far larger scale is the use of tax dollars to pay authoritarian governments to imprison immigrants from the United States who are not their own citizens. On Monday, David Nakamura and Adam Taylor of The Washington Post reported that the State Department's Office of Remigration has pledged at least $400 million to facilitate third country renditions to expel migrants that U.S. courts say cannot be returned to their home countries for fear they will be harmed or killed. So the U.S. has sent more than 25,000 people to at least 28 third countries, including Eswatini, Uganda, Democratic Republic of the Congo, Ghana, and Sierra Leone, for a fee. That money includes $81 million in direct payments to 13 foreign governments, as well as funding for agencies that will then contribute to those countries. Those countries either imprison the migrants or send them back to their home countries, a loophole that enables the administration to get around the prohibition on the U.S. sending them there. Last Friday, a federal appeals court found that this policy is unlawful. The administration will appeal to the Supreme Court. White House Deputy Chief of Staff Stephen Miller has ordered the deals, and Christian Earhart, a State Department official, has secured them. Nakamura and Taylor explained that the Office of Remigration, the word remigration is popular with white nationalists who seek to expel racial minorities and immigrants through ethnic cleansing, reverses the previous U.S. emphasis on resettling refugees and instead focuses on expelling them, including into places where there is strong evidence they will be tortured. The administration is locking in those deals as quickly as possible, the journalists report, exercising minimal oversight over how the money is spent and how the migrants are treated, even though some of the third countries are ruled by authoritarian regimes. A former State Department official who left the department over the policy told Nakamura and Taylor that the administration wanted fast money with no strings attached. The whole point was to circumvent congressional notification that money was being sent to a government known to be corrupt. The plan appears to be to create such terror in migrant communities that people here self-deport and others are afraid to come. Aaron Reichlin Melnick of the American Immigration Council notes that Congress should demand answers from those responsible for diverting taxpayer funding intended to protect people from persecution to some of the world's worst authoritarians for purposes which clearly violate human rights. On Sunday, an agent from Immigration and Customs Enforcement, or ICE, shot Wilber Rafael Garces Perez, a Venezuelan food delivery driver, in the back in Austin, Texas. With a bullet still lodged in his body, he was discharged from a hospital to ICE custody, where he spent the night in pain on a cold floor. Nick Miroff of The Atlantic reported yesterday that the officer was a recent hire who was not wearing a body camera, despite the promise of Homeland Security Secretary Mark Wayne Mullen that all ICE agents would wear cameras. News outlets reported that the officer had been issued one. The Department of Homeland Security set out to add 10,000 new agents last year after Congress provided billions of dollars to double the ICE workforce. ICE ramped up its hiring by offering $50,000 signing bonuses and cutting normal vetting procedures, sometimes not even checking fingerprints or identities or conducting a job interview. David Brulette, the ICE officer with a volatile history, who killed Johann Sebastian Duran Guerrero in Biddeford, Maine in July, was also a recent hire. On September 15th, Alex Horton, Joyce So-Hyun Lee, Maria Cecchetti, and Ted Hessen of The Washington Post reported that ICE has been quietly firing some of those hastily hired. ICE told The Washington Post reporters, "ICE is hiring the best of the best to go after the worst of the worst criminal illegal aliens, including drug traffickers, murderers, and pedophiles. When individuals fall short of that standard, personnel decisions are made. This is standard practice in almost every American workplace." Officials told Miroff that the agents who stopped Garces Perez used a commercial database and federal immigration file that identified the man's plates as belonging to someone with an outstanding deportation order. His lawyer said he had a valid work permit and is an asylum seeker, and that the deportation order came because notice of his immigration court hearing was sent to the wrong address. After a public outcry, officials took Garces Perez back to the hospital on Monday. Ryan Quinn of Inside Higher Ed reported Monday that the National Science Foundation, the National Oceanic and Atmospheric Administration, and the Agency for Healthcare Research and Quality are running far behind where they should be in terms of funding for the fiscal year, which ends on September 30th. Trump fired the board of the National Science Foundation, or NSF, in April, and the foundation is now effectively being run by the White House Office of Management and Budget, or OMB, a former NSF board member told Quinn. The director of OMB is Russell Vogt, a key author of Project 2025. And OMB is directing the agency to direct its grant-making dollars in ways that are very different from federal law as passed by Congress in its budget, the former board member said. Quinn noted that Nature attributed the funding shortfall mainly to the agency keeping more than $1 billion in an account, much of which is for the White House's Grand Research Challenges project, which is meant to support specific fields, including artificial intelligence. The Trump family and the president's allies are heavily invested in the AI sector. And then there are Trump's vanity projects. Even before Trump announced that the American taxpayer wouldn't pay a dime for the White House ballroom project, the administration had...
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2: Delbert, what are you talking about? 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
1: The preacher said all my sins is washed away, including that Piggly Wiggly I knocked over in Yazoo.
2: I thought you said you was innocent of those charges.
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Nick Lowe, one of my favorites, from pub rock to crooner, from son-in-law to Johnny Cash, to the lead songwriter with the cowboy outfit. We heard a track from his delightful 2024 album, Indoor Safari. That was Jetpack Boomerang.

Well, good morning. Dave Stroud here, and welcome once again to Deeper Roots, a century of America's music. I'm coming to you from the studios of Cowes Community Radio here in West Sonoma County, and it is time to dig in once again. And there's no grand theme to wrestle with this morning, no musical dissertation, no genre study, and no particular historical trail that we're obliged to follow. Instead, we're going to do something we enjoy doing around here every now and again, opening up those dusty digital archives, pulling out a few dozen tracks that seem to belong together, and then seeing where that takes us. We're calling this morning's excursion Island of Dreams, and we'll continue with what evolved into a decidedly British gathering. Guitarist Martin Belmont and the great keyboard man Geraint Watkins, Mickey Jupp, and Dave Edmonds. From there, all bets are off. Country, blues, R&B, bluegrass, and some newer sounds will all find their way into the mix. So settle on in. 2 hours of American roots music and a few sounds from across the pond that were inspired by it are straight ahead. And by straight ahead, I mean right now. The two tracks I'm going to open with are a song that was a hit for a British band, a British folk trio from the early 60s, the Springfields, made up of Dusty Springfield and her brother Tom, who wrote this little number called Island of Dreams. A hit for them in 1962, and it is covered here, going back to 2009 by Martin Belmont and Geraint Watkins.

0: I used a Dave Edmunds track as a springboard to the Andrews Sisters. And where else are you going to hear that type of segue? That was the Andrews Sisters' Money is the Root of All Evil from 1945, and it was a clean segue out of Dave Edmunds' worn-out suits and brand-new pockets, going back to 1977. And that wrapped up a run of some English pub rock and English folky stuff there for you. Before that, a rocker on the Stiff label, as a few of those performers evolved from, Mickey Jupp, a fine songwriter who had a few hits, including Nick Lowe's Switchboard Susan and Dr. Feelgood's Down at the Doctor's. We heard one he wrote with Dave Edmunds, You'll Never Get Me Up in One of Those, going back to the early 1980s. Before that, a giant of a songwriter and interpreter of mainstream UK and US pop sounds. I love this guy. Geraint Watkins. I do believe I have every album the guy's ever put out. We heard a 1997 track called It's a Wonderful Life from his album Watkins Bold as Love. Our set today opened with a couple of covers of Tom Springfield's Island of Dreams, the inspiration for our show today. No reason. If you ask me, I'd just go, well, it just kind of felt right. Hey, we heard early Dusty Springfield vocals in that track with the Springfields going back to 1962, and it followed a nice version from Geraint and Martin Belmont. Now, Martin's a guy whose early pub rock days got him gigs. Talk about a springboard. He ended up doing session work and solo tracks. Solo albums with the likes of Graham Parker, The Rumor, Carlene Carter, Nick Lowe, Paul Carrick, John Hyatt, Desmond Decker, Johnny Cash, and, and many others. Talented guitarist who originally got his start as a roadie for Brinsley Schwartz. The track we heard comes from his absolutely killer 2009 album, The Guest List. I would highly recommend that one. 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Dave Stroud with you here, and this is Deeper Roots. And our show today is, it's one of our eclectic freeform jaunts, pulling in sounds from genres north, south, east, and west. Now, before we jump into the next set, I want to take a moment to thank a couple of our underwriters for their support, because without them, we couldn't do this thing here at Community Radio, and I'd encourage our listeners to drop in to also thank them and support their business while you're at it. I'll be back in just a moment.
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0: As promised, I'm back. And our second set of the morning opens with a little number from a country music duo from the decade of the 40s, I should say the decades of the 40s, 50s, and early 60s. They went by the name of Johnny and Jack. And this is one of their earliest releases, going back on the Apollo label from 1947. And it features Smilin' Eddie Hill of the Tennessee Mountain Boys on vocals, and was written by Eddie with Johnny Wright and his brother Anglin, also known as Jack. This is Love in the First Degree.

0: Cowboy Jack Clement, and a track from one of three solo albums that he ever produced, separated by 36 years. Jack's calling was production, session work, and songwriting, as well as he was a filmmaker in Gadfly about Nashville. His early claim to fame, that which got it all started, was as producer and engineer for Sam Phillips at Sun Records in its heyday, discovering Jerry Lee Lewis and recording the Million Dollar Quartet session with Lewis, Carl Perkins, Elvis Presley, and Johnny Cash. And the track we heard was from his 2014 album, appropriately titled For Once and For All, a posthumous one. We heard The Spell of the Freight Train. That followed Bad Boy, to some anyway, Charlie Crockett, and a track from the Bad Company tribute album from last year called Can't Get Enough, Bad Company. And he does a killer job covering that 1974 Bad Company road song. Hey, you know what? It just wakes you up at 52 seconds in. Switching country lanes before that with Katie Lang and the Reclines and some country swing, Willie Style, 3 Days, a Willie Nelson song originally recorded by Farron Young back in 1961. Katie and the gang released that one on their Torching, Absolutely Torching Twang album from 1989. And we heard Ernest Tubb, and Ernest recorded his final studio recording is around 1979 or 82, kind of in between there, with most compiled on projects like The Last Sessions, All Time Greatest Hits, which featured poignant emotional performances, including the song we heard, Sad Songs and Waltzes. And we also heard a Jimmy Rogers piece written in 1929, one that not many know of, called Desert Blues, Big Chief Buffalo Nickel. That's right, that's the name. And it was covered there by Leon Redbone on his 1975 album, On the Track. And that followed Johnny and Jack's 1947 number, Love in the First Degree. Dave Stroud with you once again here on Deeper Roots, and I would encourage you to turn up the volume and lean on in a little closer, because let's see, we got our next set is going to kick off with some Doug Somm, Brandon Flowers, and Merle Haggard. But first, this.
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0: Brandon Flowers, channeling a little bit of Bruce Springsteen there with his new album, just released a couple weeks back, called Thrasher. And I've been featuring tracks on my Deeper Roots companion show called Blue Moon Americana here on Kaus. That was Tiger's Blood, and it followed a couple of paired tracks from early country, George Morgan and Farron Young, country classic sounds from the 1960s. Country Boy, City Girl was a duet featuring George Morgan and Marion Worth from their 1964 collaborative album, Slippin' Around. And we heard Country Girl from Farron Young going back to 1959 before that. And we also heard Doug Somm in a cover of Little Willie John and a song written by Rudy Toombs, the same guy who wrote One Mint Julep, Sweet Soul Music, and You Keep Me Hanging On, countless others. He also wrote that one. Home at Last comes from Doug's 1994 album, The Last Real Texas Blues Band. Merle Haggard opened that set with Sin City Blues, and the album itself that came from was named for the year it was released, 1996, and it was also Merle's 49th studio album, one that critics praised as a return to form for him. Hey, we do this Deeper Roots thing each and every week here at the same time on Kaus. Now, if this music interests you, check out Deeper Roots website where you can find past shows and keep track of what we've got coming up here on Community Radio. 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Hey, I'm glad you could drop into this week's show, which is another eclectic blend of our favorites from the past 100 years. And first things first, though, we need to thank a couple more businesses that make our little radio station keep on ticking.
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0: 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They can also be reached by phone at area code 707-576-7999. All right, we're going to hit on some blues from Memphis in a moment. And the way we're going to approach it is by talking or taking on the blues in a different manner with some vocals and rhythm from the early 1950s. I've got the Traineers for you here in a minute, singing about those long distance blues. But first, we got some Joe Liggins and the Freight Train Blues.

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Sugar, don't you put me out door. Shut your door all night long, but baby, don't you tear my clothes. That's right.

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Baby, don't you do me wrong. Sit and listen to this lonesome song, boy.

Lightnin' Hopkins from 1961 and a song made popular by Bob Dylan a couple of years later as Baby Let Me Follow You Down. Much cleaner than Baby Don't You Tear My Clothes, which is a traditional number first recorded back in 1935 as Don't Tear My Clothes by the State Street Boys and was later adapted by Eric Von Schmidt. Many recorded it in the years between, including the Harlem Hamfats, Washboard Sam, and Blind Boy Fuller. Now, before that, we heard a couple of electric blues numbers by two of the giants of the genre, B.B. King and Muddy Waters. We heard B.B.'s Walkin' Dr. Bill, also known as Gotta Find My Baby, from 1960, and another with an interesting history having been written by bluesman Dr. Clayton in 1941 and first covered by B.B. in 1952. And from as far back as 1955, we heard McKinley Morganfield, better known to us as Muddy Waters, and a classic number in the Muddy Waters universe, Young Fashion Ways, just another written by the great Willie Dixon, who I'm sure is credited on the bass on those Chess liner notes. The Traneers, 1951 Long Distance Blues, sidled right up, right after we heard Joe Liggins' Freight Train Blues from 1 year later. Joe opened that set, by the way. Nice to have you drop in this morning. Dave Stroud with you here on Deeper Roots, and this is KOWS LP Occidental, member-supported community radio for everyone out there that believes in free speech and no bull. You know, time's running short, so we're going to make our way right into the last set of the morning with a collection of tracks from the Deeper Wells. And we're going to start with a little bit of the softer edge, with the subtle topics of heartaches, walking in the rain, tears, and slumber, all wrapped up in a bundle of lovely melodies. We opened with a song written and recorded by Ricky Dee, but was originally recorded in Detroit by the Donnays, their one solitary recording. But you might be familiar with the Beatles cover. But here we are with the Donnays from 1962, Devil in His Heart.

Songs That Stick. Those last two come from the early 1950s. And we closed out with a song from 1953, The Prisoners. A hit for them before Johnny Ray ever touched it. Just Walking in the Rain. And before that, Swamp Rhythm from 1954. A real foot tapper from Cookie and the Cupcakes called I Cried. And one of my favorite soul weepers, Bernadine's 1961 hit called I Walk in My Sleep. It followed a song from only 10 years later. The decades, they just fly by here on Deeper Roots. Mark Benno and the classic Speak Your Mind. A song released on his 1971 album Minnows. And the song itself features a freaking incredible roster of L.A. session musicians and rock icons. So get this, you got Clarence White on guitar. Well, actually, you had Clarence White, Jesse Ed Davis, Bobby Womack, and Jerry McGee, as well as Mark Benno on guitars. Drums, who else but Jim Keltner. Mark on vocals, piano and organ, and backing vocals from Rita Coolidge, Clyde King, and Vanetta Fields. Man, what a lineup. And we have the Donnays and their one-hit wonder, A Devil in His Heart, from 1962 to open the set. And what a run of music we've had today for you here on Deeper Roots. Dave Stroud with you, as I am each week. Sitting in the host chair here at Cows Community Radio in downtown Santa Rosa as Cows prepares to complete its 20th year in existence. That's right. 20 years after a desk, a CD player, and some funky electronics glued to a transmitter licensed by the FCC to broadcast over the airwaves on Cows Low Power, then at 107.3, now at 92.5 on the FM dial from Howard's Restaurant in downtown Occidental, California. And with that in mind, I'll remind you that we'll be here next Friday morning at 9, 9 Pacific, that is. I want to remind you, too, that our theme is Windy City, a Kenny Baker piece covered by the David Tom Band, and it comes from their 2011 album, That Old Familiar. And I'd like to thank David for permission to use the song for our show. And coming up next, let's see, we got Marilyn Ray Byer and the Midnight Special once again, so don't touch that dial. All right, let's close things out with something going back to, 1952, a very good year, I might add. Billy Bunn and His Buddies, That's When Your Heart Aches Begin. I'm Dave Stroud, and I'll see you next week.

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2: Oh, yeah, that's a midnight special.

Hello, I'm Marilyn Ray Beyer. Welcome to the Midnight Special, made possible in part by Mr. and Mrs. Norman R. Bobbins, the Robert Thomas Bobbins Foundation, and an anonymous donor. Brought to you from the Rene Crown Public Media Center. I'm so happy that you are here with me this week. Like you, I imagine you could use a soothing voice and some musical medicine. I've got some stacked up for you, beginning with Kate Wolfe.

We just heard the voice of Maya DeVitri when she was part of the band The Stray Birds. They are no longer a band. Maya continues to make her own music. Best Medicine was from the Stray Birds album of the same name from 2014. And Alexa Dawson, who's from Emporia, Kansas, and is a citizen of Potawatomi Nation. Sparrow Healing Song from her album Music is Medicine, and the late Kate Wolfe, Medicine Wheel. Where are we going with music? James Keelahan is going to take us home.

We began and ended that set with singer-songwriters from Canada. Maria Dunn is holding out her heart to you on her song Reach Out from the 2025 album Hardscrabble Hope. Seth Glear, Rise, and Everything Sings from Chicago's Val Leventhal, who is a singer-songwriter and music presenter as well. Sing My Heart Home, kind of an old chestnut from James Keelahan's album Home. Next up, another Chicago connection with Andrew Bird. And talk about healing music. He is seeking out the new St. Jude. And then the 2026 album In the Hour of Chaos from Allison Russell. We'll hear a sample from that, too.

The current collection of songs from Alison Russell is entitled In the Hour of Chaos. Timely, no? The song we heard, Love is the Golden Lion, features vocals by Devin Gilfillian, as well as harmonies from Autumn Nicholas, Denisha, Kishana, and Sarah Watkins. Love is the Golden Lion. That followed Andrew Bird's calling out the new St. Jude from his Are You Serious album in 2016. That unusual instrument he was playing, an Omnicord OM84. Andrew Bird, he's just an innovator and an absolute fun-loving, adventurous musician. I'm Marilyn Ray Beyer here with you on the Midnight Special, and I thought since we just heard that duet vocal from Devin Gilfillian, you might want to hear something of his own from his 2026 album, Time Will Tell. Three current recordings right in a row here on the Midnight Special.

bedeviled by the angels. You're wrestling, no strength left to grieve, let alone give confession. Here's all I know, what I come here to share, I have been to the throne.

from Josh Ritter, The Throne, a song typical of his many layered messages. Josh Ritter's 2025 album is I Believe in You, My Honeydew. I'll spare you my backstory with Josh Ritter, but maybe I'll put it up on Facebook later for you. And if you missed the Quiet Celebration concert tour of Paul Simon, you might not have known that Edie Brickell joined him on stage for some numbers, including his tribute to his late friend and sometime mentor, Joseph Shabalala, Under African Skies, from the 2026 release, The Quiet Celebration Concert

live. Devin Gilfillian, Some Days, is from his album Time Will Tell, also a 2026 release. We're going to go back to the voice of an old friend. Here's Jim Queskin with Samoa Wilson.

reflecting many remembrances of September 11th, 2001. Jack Hardy, who lost his brother in the first tower. Ground Zero from a collection called Vigil, New York Songs Since 9/11. Caroline Aiken, Ground Zero from her Butler Field album. And Remember Me, a beautiful piece of work from Jim Queskin with Samoa Wilson on Never Too Late, Duets with My Friends. George Winston is going to play us out to the end of the hour with his composition, Remembrance.

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There was this guy who was a regular guy who lived a regular life. Got up 7:30 every morning, had the same breakfast, kissed the same wife goodbye every morning, went to the same office, came home. This he did Monday through Friday. On Saturdays, he played with the children, did handiwork around the house. Sundays, he took the family out in the station wagon to the suburbs. And there they looked at the houses and the trees, the billboards, the gasoline stations and the railroad crossings. And his life might have gone on like this forever. Except one night, something strange happened to him. You see, he went to bed at 10:30, and some of his friends stayed up later. And one of them, closing up a place that closed at 2 in the morning, decided to call this regular liver and said, "What time is it?" on the telephone. Well, he woke up and he said, "Who's this? Who's this? It's 2 o'clock in the morning. It's no time to call. Bye." But the practical joker called every night, 2 o'clock in the morning. He did this for 2 weeks. The friend cajoled, said, "Who is it? Stop." Finally, after 2 weeks, the practical joker lost interest in the joke and did stop. Then came 2 o'clock, and the phone didn't ring. So he woke up. Why isn't the phone ringing? And he discovered that the only way that he could go back to sleep was to say, "What time is it?" Look at his watch and say 2 o'clock. Then he could sleep. He did this a couple of nights until he began to think, "It's 2 o'clock where I am. What time is it in New York? Or in Hollywood? Or in London? Or in Hong Kong? In Cairo?" He didn't know. So the next day he went out and he bought himself some clocks. He got clocks from all over, and he put them all over the walls, and the time was there. He knew what time it was everywhere that counted. And this made him feel comfortable. He became so interested in time that he got little egg timers and gave them away as presents. He read about time in books, sidereal time. Time way out in the universe. He knew what time it was on Arcturus and the Pleiades and the Milky Way. One night, though, at 2 o'clock in the morning, the light wouldn't go on. The fuse had blown. But suddenly he realized he knew what time it was without even looking. Not only in the important cities of this world, but in the entire universe. And naturally, he began to brag a little the next day. He told people, "I know what time it is." And they tested him. And he did know. The administration had changed at this particular time, and they wanted to save money. So they got rid of all their astronomers, all their telescopes, their weights and measures, and they put this man in Washington in a little room where he sits to this day, simply saying, "Beep. The time now is..."

You know the problem with the world these days is people hide what they should say. But not today. Speak your mind and set yourself free.

Taj Mahal and Keb Mo, joined by Ruby Amanfu, title song from Room on the Porch from 2025. And Sean Kiley, who is a very sort of an impressionistic singer-songwriter in his own right, embracing Woody Guthrie's I Ain't Got No Home. We heard from D.C. Anderson. He's an Ohio-born, New York City-based singer-songwriter and producer with a 2026 album called For Woody. What a time to be alive in America. And taking you all the way back to 1957 for some of the original word jazz recordings by Ken Nordine. What time is it? I confess that Ken Nordine, my role model and inspiration for what I have done most of my life, and that is talking out loud. I'm Marilyn Ray Beyer. I recently ran into Margaret Nelson, and she reminded me about this song from her album. Here's Margaret Nelson.

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We are the stuff of stars. We are the stuff that stars are made of. Hopes and dreams.

They have reached the heights many times over. Emily Saliers and Amy Ray, with some help from David Crosby and Jackson Brown on that Galileo track from Rites of Passage, the Indigo Girls from 1992. David Roth, We Are the Stuff of Stars, which explains why Margaret Nelson ain't gonna hate my neighbor, title song from her 2011 album. Here's Betty Sue.

a sentiment we can all embrace. I will pass this way again. Rich Prezioso and Jackie Manning's Small Potatoes. And Altan from their 2024 album Donegal. Now let's see if I can get this pronunciation close. Fui shu a yode sa. It means I will find solace from Altan. Joe Crookston, I Sing, and Betty Sue, still small voice from her Heat, Sin, Water, Skin album. And now I think you're probably going to want to hear this Julie Gold song on

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Softly now, it seems to grow, and through the fog is clearing.

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on earth. How can I keep from singing a song of hope, a song of love?

A triumphant song written by Jacques Brel, translated by Eric Blau, for Jacques Brel is alive and well and living in Paris. If we only have love, and how can I keep from singing? Simply stated by Joel Mabus. Maura O'Connell with Declan O'Rourke on the Julie Gold classic, From a Distance. My name is Marilyn Ray Beyer, and I hope that you have been soothed and comforted by this week's edition of the Midnight Special, made possible in part by the generous support of Mr. and Mrs. Norman R. Bobbins, the Robert Thomas Bobbins Foundation, and an anonymous donor. If you still need a bit of comfort, here is Laura Love, I Still Believe.

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1: Cows is underwritten in part by the Occidental Community Council. The council strives to meet the unmet needs of the Occidental area, and the public is invited to its meetings every third Saturday of the month at 10:30 a.m. at the Occidental Community Center in downtown Occidental.

Hello and welcome back. You are listening to The Mountain, an adoration in a multitude of parts. And I'm your host, Andrew Lewis. For those of you who are new to this adventure, this is a rollicking, long, kind of shaggy dog story that is being serialized on KOWS. It's about an artist in San Diego in the early 1990s and an installation that he completed in a church just north of San Diego at that time. And it's also a story about a long walk. And interspersed with all of that are a whole bunch of other related stories. If you're interested in starting from the beginning, I suggest you go to the KOWS website and the Mountain page, and you can pull up previous episodes, or you can just relax and let yourself settle into a rollicking tale. I'll say that for today, as part of that installation that the artist John Brockley did so many years ago, he made a print of the Lamentation of Christ. And so today we'll have our own meditation on lamentation and what it means. As part of that, I'll be telling a story about my own parents and their pursuit of a story of a long-dead prospector in Nevada and his forlorn family. So with that, I encourage you to settle in. I hope you're enjoying this strange autumnal weather here in West Sonoma County. I can't quite tell if it's hot or cold or wet or dry, as the Pacific Ocean just threatens to boil over, which it will this winter. So please, everyone, prepare for El Nino. Make sure that your trees are standing strong, that you've de-limbed them appropriately, that your roofs are patched, and that you have sandbags ready if you live in low-lying areas. So with that, we'll jump right in. Here's a tune for you.

0: Yes, I feel like I'm dying from mining for gold.
1: Welcome back to The Mountain, an adoration in a multitude of parts. And I'm your host, Andrew Lewis. Lamentation. Summer. Just stay on 395, she said. 395 will take us. I wasn't more than three. I didn't know where there was or even why we were going until our old car pulled into the Yosemite Valley, a log cabin that smelled of smoke and maple. Horses, the bone spine of a horse, a back almost too wide to straddle, a marshy lake. We cooked over a fire. A previous summer, a previous year, you exit off the same road, but I'm not there, not yet born into this world. You're on vacation from teaching. You wipe sweat from your forehead, even as you keep your yellow shirt buttoned to the collar. You and she are on an expedition, on the trail of a Nevada prospector, Dr. James Galley, and his wife, Martha. In the back seat, you carry boxes of papers, a dead woman's diaries, mimeograph maps of mining claims, a camera, your notebook, and bound copies of the Territorial Enterprise. You've cleared the pass and have descended into Nevada. Your lone car scuttles across the desert. You don't know your journey is hopeless, unaware of how different your life will be from what you imagine. Immured from your fate, you must have felt elated. The salt flats reflect the sun like a mirror, and as you drive, you wonder what it was like for Dr. Galley to see this for the first time and the 100th time, and what it was that kept him returning. He'd been a dentist in Zanesville, Ohio. In 1863, he gave up his practice and took his family west to mine silver. I want to believe that the sagebrush excited you, that you wrote about this man and his desert and his wife for a reason. But I'm not at all sure. You kept no diaries and no records. And so it just may be that on that afternoon, you were only counting miles and looking at the temperature gauge and waiting until you reached the motel in Tonopah. You may have been tired. You may only have wanted sleep. About you, I know so little. You left no journals, no intimations on scraps of paper, just an unfinished manuscript, a sheaf of letters, an envelope of photos. Why did you teach history? Why did you write about the mining frontier? Why did you even care about that sad couple wasting away in the desert? I imagine you in a Tonopah motel room. It's the third evening of your trip. You wear a t-shirt and khakis. At the table, you open a can of beer. From the bathroom comes the comforting hiss of the shower. Survey maps spread across the table. The green window fan rustles the paper. The matches rest in the ashtray. You don't smoke. You have no need for them. But you want to hold on to this moment. You're 33, on vacation, married, and life doesn't get any better, so you slip the matches into your pocket. She steps out of the shower, wet brown hair, a face like Hayworth's. She wears a white slip, the shades are drawn open, but she doesn't ask you to close them. Outside the air hums, beetles or locusts. Do you want to walk? She asks. You do, and so you get dressed. You take her hand, and together you step out. The door shuts behind you. I imagine you walking into the desert. It's warm. A sprinkler wickers hit, hit, hit, hit across a small patch of grass. It stops. The air falls to quiet.

The year 1961. The Bancroft Reading Room at Berkeley. You and she live in Southern California. You've been teaching college history for a year now, but you've come here for the summer to do research. You've planned a book on frontier journalism. You've requested the papers of a little-known writer whom you're nonetheless fond of, Dr. James Galley. You lift the covers from gray boxes, sunlight casts across the contents. One box packed with newspaper clippings. You uncover Martha's diary. You crack the leather. In compact script, she begins. October 2nd, 1863. We arrived 4 days ago at Austin Summit. Camp has set outside of town. The doctor thinks it might be wise to stay the winter. Does it feel like love as you read her first words? The diary contains secrets. In 1863, Martha and the doctor left Ohio, hoping to make California by winter. It would take 10 years. Martha wrote how the doctor squandered their money in land deals. He took to prospecting. He made bricks and drove oxen. His work took him into the ranges, and he'd be gone for weeks. Martha would wait for him to return. She wrote of how she made hard cakes and cooked sweet potato mash over a fire. How she owned only one petticoat. How her daughter Maddie was prone to choking fits and hysteria. You feel something. You must have, as you read. But you don't record your feelings. And the moment passes. The library closes. You meet her back at the apartment on Channing Way. She has spent the day in the city. You drive up into the Berkeley Hills. The lights across the bay float as a slurry of broken moonlight, collecting like foam on the edge of the water. You reveal your discovery and talk about the new book you imagine. You've already forgotten about an anthology of frontier journalism. Instead, a pioneer family caught in history. Martha's view contrasted with the doctor's. Your future seems bountiful and rock-like and solid.

Darkness now and winter. We owned a Dodge. 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I chew on the armrests. Rainy evening, we drive on a boulevard lined with showrooms and bright lights. You don't speak. She shifts and snaps when I ask questions. I don't understand what you are talking about. Something has gone wrong, and I want it to be better. The road is long, it dips and rises. I wait for my favorite sign, Pioneer Chicken. I recognize the covered wagon. TV says that the chicken is golden. It sizzles and crunches. The chicken is good to eat. I beg to stop. Like always, I beg, but we do not stop, neither coming nor going. I don't know to where we drive. It rains, and the windshield wipers squeak against glass. There are things that you will never know. You'll never know that I spent that summer in daycare. The schoolyard was gray, the color of overcast. At nap time, I cried. I wouldn't eat the food, hot dogs on cold buns. Other children went home. I stayed until dark. I clung to the chain link, wanting what? I waited for her in our car. Some nights I stayed with the neighbors, once the hospital. By then, you no longer recognized me. You kissed me all the same. Your lips were chapped. And then you were gone.

0: I see you, a thin rail about to be wiped away by the desert. You drive and talk about the book. You care about Martha, perhaps even love her. But in the end, you side with the doctor. You talk of Galley's ambition, his prospecting expeditions and sojourns through Nevada. She grows irritated with your talk, but you fail to notice. He couldn't provide for his family, she says. He was a romantic, carried away by the freedom. You gesture toward the rocky cliffs. Wild freedom. Freedom? Martha left alone in a cabin, getting sick, raising their kids. Freedom? You don't respond. Or perhaps you do. You say, it paid off in the end. At which point she slaps the dashboard. Nonsense. You fall silent. The road stretches up into the mountains, a vista that overlooks the valley. You pull over and stop the car, not because she has asked, but because you realize you didn't record the mileage at the Phillips 66 that morning. She waits patiently while you write. She stares at a distant mesa, struck by the bands of sediment. Why do you do that? She asks. You don't listen, as you scribble numbers with a pencil. She asks again. To know what mileage we're getting, you answer. And why do you want to know? As you open the glove compartment, she grabs your wrist. She wrests the notebook from your hand, climbs out, and steps to the edge. You can't stop her. The notebook, pages ruffling, flutters onto the rocks below.
1: It's a nose of the grindstone.

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Mountains loom above, variances, inlets, shoulders. The charred timbers of the Old Dominion rear out like the masts of a buried ship. Tailings slew out in a cone-shaped fan. There were photographs. In one, you stand with an old woman in front of her cabin. You wear pleated pants and a white t-shirt. In another, her. The mountain rises in the background. You by the cemetery gate. Her reclining on a slip of granite. You scramble up the talus to the old mine entrance. She remains below. The silence and muted colors make her uneasy. She takes a receipt from her pocketbook. Examining the grave markers, she writes down the dates and names. She takes pictures, but eventually puts aside the camera. You're way up on the ridge by now, and you can't see her. Her kneeling on the gravel. She uprights a fallen marker and braces it with stones. She goes on to another, and then another, setting straight a line of crosses. The light will fall leanly by late afternoon. She'll watch the low clouds sweep along the southeastern range, but they'll leave no rain in the basin. Nevada, 1963. Sage and a sky slathered with stars. On the mountain, you feel rough and free. You lope down gently through the dark. At the bottom in the cemetery, you find her asleep. You stroke her hair. For a moment, you really are sorry. And you sense how great your life together will be. And you want to tell her. But neither of you says a thing. You edge toward the road. She braces herself against your arm. You step lightly over stones, trying to hold your balance.

Welcome back. You have been listening to KOWS 92.5 streaming around the world. And in particular, you've been listening to The Mountain and Adoration in a Multitude of Parts, and I'm your host, Andrew Lewis. 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The California Indian Museum and Cultural Center invites you to its 30th anniversary celebration at 5 p.m. on Saturday, September 26th at Boleto Vineyards, 5700 Occidental Road in Santa Rosa. 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They provide fresh local eggs, fresh produce, milk, cheeses, meats, and fish, bread, soups, and canned goods. 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The Sonoma County Historical Society promotes Sonoma County's diverse heritage through education, preservation, and community engagement. Since 1962, the Society has been collecting, preserving, and retelling Sonoma County's stories. From the quirky, clever, and downright scandalous personalities who shaped our county to the places and events that bore witness to spectacular milestones in our past, they celebrate our county's heritage while enriching its future. To become a member or find out more, you have been listening to The Mountain and Adoration in a Multitude of Parts, and I'm your host, Andrew Lewis. Thank you so much for showing up. Even if it's only one of you, it means more than you may ever know. We open today with The Maker, covered by... We open today with Willie Nelson singing The Maker, a Daniel Lanois song. This is off of Willie Nelson's Teatro album. And that was followed by Mining for Gold by the Cowboy Junkies. Tyler Chow.

Elder song Jersey Giant, sung by Josiah and the Bonneville, The Tree, performed by Laurie McKenna, Off This Mountaintop by Ian Noe, and Someday We'll Linger in the Sun, sung by Galen Leah. We will turn out the lights to the sound of Amen, Omen by Ben Harper and send you on your way, as usual, with Meet Me on the Mountain by Fruition and Grant Farm. 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And by all means, if you enjoyed the listen and it makes your world a little bigger, I would be grateful and indebted if you would share with your friends. Please have a great day or a good night wherever you are.

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1: We're gonna put a little motor in them.
2: 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Although the motors would be the same.
1: There's dry motors and wet motors, right?
2: Right.
1: Motor for a bill is a dry motor. 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So if they try to get away with spending only a bill, they end up spending about five because they got to get this four bill wet motor.
3: Good idea.
1: And we have a damp motor for the ones who aren't sure.
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8: 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I'm Phil Gray. Welcome to Retrospect and the fourth and final installment of this year's Psychedelic September. What a journey it's been. Instrumental psych last week. This week, heavy psych. We're loading up the fuzz guitars with all sorts of cool stuff from the US and Canada and Australia and Italy and Nicaragua. But we start with Spontaneous Combustion. There were two bands with this name that I know of. One was an English progressive rock band formed 1968, but we have the Cleveland, Ohio band with a Hendrix-inspired or influenced track. This is Freaky Girl.

0: through. You know who you are. 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You're freaky. You know you're freaky. Yeah, you do.
1: We began our LSD research in the early 1960s. And it began as a very unusual program, a program to research the influence of these unusual psychedelic drugs on normal people. How did these drugs influence the psyche, the unconscious? What did it tell us about the inner space of normal people?
2: Retrospection.

coming at you from Columbia, South Carolina. This is the mighty Kino of the band Psycho A Go-Go. And I listen to Phil Gray. Also, I play that rotten, filthy, dirty, lewd, lascivious junk called rock and roll.

It's Retrospect 60s Garage Punk Show, episode 747, and our fourth installment of Psychedelic September. Three tracks. Started off with Spontaneous Combustion, Freaky Girl, released on Philips in 1968. Then a band called The Vegetable Garden out of Perth, Australia. Obscure single, not released in the States, in fact anywhere in North America that I know. Released in Australia though, 1969 on Clarion, B-side of their Even Stevens 45, a track called Hypnotic Suggestion from The Vegetable Garden. Then we had The Sound Expedition, released right at the end of the psychedelic era. The Sound Expedition, an A-side released on Century Records in 1969, a track called Ultimate Power, lifted from a comp called Up In My Mind, 15 fuzzed out acid tabs from the Lysergic 60s. Hey Retrospect fan, if you're digging this episode, head over to Apple Podcasts, where you can drop me a 5-star rating. That helps other people find the show too. Well, this next band started out as The Jades. There were several bands with that name. They eventually settled on the name Pure Jade Green out of El Campo, Texas. From a 1969 45, the A-side of this 45 released on Crazy Horse was a track called Bootleg, written by John Fogerty. This is the B-side. It's called Purple Grass Growing.

0: course, I'm not exactly the exclusive property of young people, but kids know a lot about me. More than most older people, for example.
1: They're damaged for life, their brains are wrecked, they go into institutions, they're thrown for the rest of their life.
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0: 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But it's all moving. That's what's incredible.
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We explore heavy psych for this final installment of Psychedelic September. Pure Jade Green, Purple Grass Growing topped the set, followed with Underground Experience. Soul 45 from this band, released in 1970 on EAB Records out of Lewiston, Maine. Underground Experience, a track called Moving. Then to the UK for The Deviants. Debut album Patoof, second album Disposable. Interesting band, The Deviants, track called You've Got to Hold On, and then the track which is this week's Phil's Pick, which you can find across our socials, a band called Heavy Balloon. The album's called 32,000 Pound, 16 Ton, released on Elephant Records out of Germany. An album that mixes psychedelia, hard rock, folk, and heavy blues, described as weird psychedelic rock, influences of both Zappa and Beefheart. The album, their only album recorded in New York City, a track from Heavy Balloon called Ode to Sergeant Pepper. This podcast is a labor of love, and if you dig the result, you're welcome to support my work and shout me a coffee or a beer. It's simple. 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Cheers. Appreciate it. Let's get back into the show. Time for some global psych. We're starting in Italy with a band called The Bumpers. This is the B-side of their Bumper to Bumper 45 released on Ariel Records in 1966. This is Il Quadro di Picasso.

stranger who came into our town. He was tall and had eyes that could look right to the bottom of you. We might have welcomed him except for one thing. His pants. They weren't dull like ours, and this troubled us. Stranger, how is it your pants have colors and flared legs? He just smiled and said, I'm wearing Levi's. Dull has gone out of style. Then in his strange way, he transported us to a world of Levi's slacks and jeans. Tweeds, cords, flares with Dacron polyester. It was magic. Bush jeans, blue jeans, bells, beautiful Levi's magic. Coveralls, knickers, and mitts. And we cried for more. No, I must go to other towns, he said, and he left. Left us with our new Levi's. Yes, we'll miss that stranger. But you know, life will never be dull in our town again. By the way, how are things in your town?

I've become a favorite topic of conversation almost everywhere. And the mere mention of my three-letter name is enough to send certain writers running to turn out sure-selling articles on how horrible I am. As publishers know, I'm good copy. And since there's so much information and misinformation about me, it's easy to keep the LSD pot boiling.

0: And that is Global Psych, starting in Italy with the bumpers of Quadro di Picasso. Then Los Hellions. You can see them on the Retrospect socials, where you can follow and like and share and all those good things. A Nicaraguan band, Los Hellions, from Managua. Two LPs, The Hellions and Volume 2, The Hellions, and a bunch of 45s and EPs. Starting 1968, most of them date unknown. The track we had, Mundo de Sueños, I believe their final 45, released on a label called Holiday, also appeared on their second LP, Volume 2, Los Hellions. Then, cover of Hendrix's Foxy Lady, actually by Canadian band Lay Items, released on Tally-Disc in 1967, 7-inch 45, A-side Foxy Lady, another cool Hendrix cover, and it was remiss of me last week to not acknowledge the anniversary of Hendrix's passing, I think 18th of September.
1: You can't put a trip down on film. I mean, colors do look pretty, but there's so much more.
0: Back to the States for an instrumental psych track from a band called Courthouse Massacre out of Port Arthur, Texas. Pretty obscure single, relatively unknown band, released on a label out of Crowley, Louisiana. This is a track called Source.

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0: I had a wonderful time being in his dream.
1: Did you have an important role?
0: I was the announcer.
1: Did you realize that you were playing to a particularly small audience?
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0: North American Psych, bringing us to the end of this week's retrospect. We had Courthouse Massacre with Source, followed them up with A Passing Fancy, released on a label called Boo out of Canada in 1968. The band was from Toronto, active 66 to 69. We had the A-side of their 1968 45, a track called Your Trip, and then a band called Strawberry Window, also known as Dandelion Wine. You can see them on the Retrospect socials. Out of the mid-60s San Francisco scene, considered one of the early innovators in psych music, reminiscent of Jefferson Airplane and Quicksilver Messenger Service. A bunch of previously unreleased recordings somehow survived 40 years in a box on a shelf in a band member's closet. Recordings tidied up and released. And we're grateful here on Retrospect to have a track from Oakland's Strawberry Window. A track called Mercury.
1: Some people hate the whole concept of marijuana.
0: Retrospect. Well, thanks for being here again this week and for all of Psychedelic September. 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Find us on Facebook and Insta and TikTok. There's always a link there to my link tree where you can see all the ways you can find Retrospect episodes and engage with the social media. And of course, you can buy me a coffee or a beer. Always much appreciated. Keep me fueled for many, many more episodes of Retrospect. Back to some classic 60s garage next week. Hope you'll join me for that. Seeing you out with a band called The Sounds with a Z on a label called Psychedel Light, 1967 45. The only release from this band, described as an echo-drenched psych record out of Greensburg, Pennsylvania, 1967. The A-side of this 45 is called Freak Out Part 1, but this is Freak Out Part 2. Enjoy. I'm Phil Gray for Retrospect 60s Garage Punk Show.

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1: 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Hi, I'm your host, DJ Jerry Lewis. Welcome to the alternative music scene with the folk, rock, blues, counterculture anthology with music biographies and interviews. These artists' albums are followed through the decades with folk, rock, and blues from the 1950s to 2020s. The poet is penning their words to music this afternoon with New Orleans Blues with Fats Domino Part 1 and 2. The genre is blues with New Orleans blues, rock and roll, early R&B, and Cajun blues, active from the 1940s to 2000s with over 40 albums. Yeah. Fats Domino, Antone Domino Jr., February 26, 1928, October 24th, 2017. Was an American singer, songwriter, and pianist, one of the pioneers of rock and roll music. Domino has sold more than 65 million records. Born in New Orleans to a French Creole family, Domino signed to Imperial Records in 1949. His first single, The Fat Man, was cited as one of his historian's first rock and roll single and the first to sell more than 1 million copies. Domino continued to work with the song's co-writer, Dave Bartholomew, contributing his distinctive rolling piano style, scoring a string of mainstream hits behind, beginning with Ain't That a Shame in 1955. Between 55 and 60, had 11 top 10 U.S. pop hits. By 1955, five of his records has sold more than a million copies, being certified gold. Domino was shy and modest in nature and made a significant contribution to rock and roll. Elvis Presley declared Domino a huge influence on me when I started out, and when they first met in 1959, he described him as the real king of rock and roll. The Beatles also were heavily influenced by Domino. Four of Fat Domino's records were named Grammy Hall of Fame for their significance: Blueberry Hill, Ain't That a Shame, Walking to New Orleans, and The Fat Man. He was inducted in the Rock and Roll Hall of Fame as part of his first group of inductees in 1986. Associated Press estimates that during his career, Domino sold more than 110 million records. The artist's moods are carefree, cheerful, happy, earthy, energetic, exuberant, freewheeling, playful, rousing, swaggering, passionate, romantic, rowdy, literate, and warm. Okay, well, welcome to Fats Domino, Part 1. And, you know, if you're my age, you've heard in the 50s, he really rocked in the 50s, man. He's just knocking out hit after hit after great song. And, yeah, I was listening to him on the radio in the 50s. And if you haven't, then you're going to hear this guy. So here we go. It's 1960. The number one smash hit, Walking to New Orleans. It's a Grammy Hall of Fame inductee song. So here we go with Fats Domino and the smash hit tune, number one hit, Walking to New Orleans.

Okay, up next for Fats Domino, it's 1965, and the tune is called Honey Chili. Here we go, Honey Chill.

0: and your legs and pigeon toes. You know I love you, goodness knows.
1: Okay, up next for Fats Domino, it's 1966, and the top 10 hit, Ain't That a Shame. It was inducted into the Grammy Hall of Fame, the song was. Yeah, it was a big smash hit. I remember it in the 50s or the 60s, early 60s, yeah. Okay, so here we go with Fats Domino, Ain't That a Shame.

0: Okay, a little correction on that. He got the Grammy for that, and the song was released in 1956. Okay, up next for Fast Domino, it's 1957, and the tune is Ida Jane.
1: Oh, yes, it's me.

Okay, up next for Fats Domino, it's 1953 and another number one smash hit, Blue Monday.

Okay, up next for Fats Domino, it's 1953. The tune is called Please Don't Leave Me. Here we go.

Okay, up next for Fats Domino, it's 1952 and the number one smash hit, Going Home.

0: Okay, up next for Fats Domino, it's 19. Oh, let's go ahead and do some underwriter acknowledgments here. Here we go.
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0: 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That's COWS with a K. And you're listening to our shows. And we advertise on Facebook our upcoming shows to watch. Yeah. So check us out. Yeah. Okay. Hi, I'm your host, DJ Jerry Lewis. Welcome to the alternative music scene with the Folk Rock Blues Counterculture Anthology, with music, biographies, and interviews. These artists' albums are followed through the decades with folk rock and blues from the 1950s and 2020s. The poet is penning their words to music this afternoon, with New Orleans Blues with Fats Domino, Part 1 and 2. Yeah, the genre is blues with New Orleans Blues, rock and roll, early R&B, and French Cajun Blues, active from the 1940s to 2000s with over 50 albums. Yeah, Fats Domino, February 26, 1928, October 24th, 2017, was an American singer-songwriter and pianist, one of the pioneers of rock and roll music. Domino sold over 65 million records. Born in New Orleans to a French Creole family, Domino signed to Imperial Records in 1949. His first single, The Fat Man, was cited one of Historian's first rock and roll single, and the first to sell more than a million copies. He worked together with song co-writing with Dave Bartholomew. He was a member of his band. They were good friends, and they co-wrote a lot of great hits together, contributing his distinctive rolling piano style and scoring a string of mainstream hits between beginning with Ain't That a Shame in 1955 and between 55 and 1960, 11 top 10 U.S. pop hits. By 55, five of his records had sold more than a million copies, being certified gold. Four of Domino's records were named in the Grammy Hall of Fame for their significance. Blueberry Hill, Ain't That a Shame, Walking to New Orleans, and The Fat Man. He was inducted in the Rock and Roll Hall of Fame in 1986. Associated Press estimates that during his career, Domino sold more than 110 million records. Okay, so we're still, let's go ahead and get back to Fats Domino Part 1. Let's see here. The year is 1957, and the tune is called Little Mary. Here we go. I'm a real-

Okay, all right. So up next for Fats Domino, it's 1958 and a number six smash hit, Whole Lotta Lovin'. Hope you remember this one.

Okay, up next for Fats Domino, it's 1961, and a top 10 hit, and this is one of my favorite Fats Domino's tune, Let the Four Winds Blow. All right.

Okay, all right. Up next for Fats Domino, this 1955 and his tune, Can't Go On, Rosalie.

Okay, all right. So up next for Fats Domino, it's 1956, and the tune is called Bo Evil.

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That's West Sonoma County Community Radio. 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Hi, I'm your host, DJ Jerry Lewis. Welcome to the alternative music scene with the folk rock blues counterculture anthology with music biographies and interviews. These artists' albums are followed through the decades with folk rock and blues from the 1950s to 2020s. The poet is penning their words to music this afternoon with New Orleans blues with Fats Domino Part 1 and 2. The genre is blues with New Orleans blues, rock and roll, early R&B, and French Cajun blues. Active from the 1940s to 2000s with over 50 albums. Fats Domino, February 26, 1928, October 24, 2017, was an American singer-songwriter and pianist, one of the pioneers of rock and roll music. Domino sold more than 65 million records. Born in New Orleans to a French Creole family, Domino signed to Imperial Records in 1949. His first single, The Fat Man, was cited by both historians as the first rock and roll single and the first to sell more than 1 million copies. Domino continued to work with the song's co-writer and band member, Dave Bartholomew, contributing his distinctive rolling piano style and scoring a string of mainstream hits, beginning with Ain't That a Shame in 1955. From 1955 to 1960, he had 11 top 10 U.S. pop hits, many of them number ones. In 1955, five of his records sold more than a million copies, being certified gold. Four of Domino's records were named to the Grammy Hall of Fame for their significance. First, Blueberry Hill, then Ain't It That a Shame, next Walking to New Orleans, and The Fat Man. He was inducted into the Rock and Roll Hall of Fame in 1986. The Associated Press estimates that during his career, he sold more than 110 million records. Okay, well, welcome to Fats Domino. Let's go ahead and let's change this out. And let's put in part two of Fats Domino. Absolutely. So what we got coming up here, it's 1952, and another smash hit for Fats Domino. Let's see, it's top 10, called Mardi Gras in New Orleans. All right.

Okay, all right. That was a top 10 hit for him. Up next for Fats Domino is 1951, and the tune is called Reelin' and Rockin'.

0: Okay, up next for Fats Domino, it's 1958, and the tune is called Country Boy.
1: Have you heard the story of a little country boy? He is always happy and full of joy. Nothing in this world that he's thinking of. All he really cares for

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Nothing in this world that he's thinking of. All he really cared for

Okay, up next for Fats Domino, it's a number top 10 hit for him. I remember this tune. Here we go, My Girl Josephine.

Okay. All right. Up next for Fats Domino, it's 1956, and the tune is called What's the Reason I'm Not Pleasing You? Here we go.

Okay. All right. Up next for Fats Domino, it's 1954, and the tune is called Where Did You Stay? Okay.

Okay, all right. Up next for Fats Domino, it's 1959 and the top 10 hit, I'm Ready.

Okay, all right. Up next for Fats Domino, it's 1953, and the tune is called If You Need Me.

Okay, all right. Okay, up next, it's 1955 and the smash hit, smash number one hit for Fats Domino, I'm in Love Again.

0: Okay, we're going to get back to some more Fats Domino. First of all, how about some underwriter acknowledgments? Keep the lights on here at KOWS Radio. Here we go.
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0: Okay, all right, so let's get back to some more Fats Domino here. This is KOWSLP 92.5 FM, Occidental, California. Hi, I'm your host, DJ Jerry Lewis. Welcome to the alternative music scene with the folk rock blues counterculture anthology with music, biographies, and interviews. Today, New Orleans Blues with Fats Domino, part one and two. Right now we're on part two. The genre is New Orleans Blues, rock and roll, early R&B, and French Cajun Blues, active from the 1940s to 2000 with over 50 albums. Fats Domino was shy and modest by nature, made a significant contribution to rock and roll genre. Elvis Presley declared Domino a huge influence on me when I started out, and when they first met in 1959, described him as the real king of rock and roll. The Beatles were also heavily influenced by Fats Domino. Four of Fats Domino's records were named to the Grammy Hall of Fame for their significance: Blueberry Hill, Ain't That a Shame, Walk Into New Orleans, and The Fat Man. He was inducted into the Rock and Roll Hall of Fame in 1986, and the Associated Press estimates that during his career, Domino sold more than 110 million records. Yeah. Okay, so let's get back to some more Fats Domino. It's 1957, and a number one smash hit. I remember this when I was a kid. Here we go. I'm Walking.

Okay, all right. Up next for Fats Domino, it's 1956. What a year from him. The number one smash hit, Blueberry Hill, is probably his most famous tune. It was inducted into the Grammy Hall of Fame. The tune was, yeah. So big, big deal for him. Here we go with the smash hit, Fats Domino's hit, Blueberry Hill.

0: Okay, up next for Fats Domino, it's 1958, and the tune is called Yes, My Darling.
1: Yes, my darling, I want you to know, each and every day I love you more and more. Let's get married soon. You be the bride and I'll be your groom, uh-huh. Ooh, oh yeah. Uh-huh, uh-huh, uh-huh.
0: Oh, yeah.
1: I'm telling you, darling, what I'm gonna do. I'm saving all my loving just for you. I'm gonna buy you a wedding ring so I won't have to worry about a doggone thing. 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I was meant for you and you were meant for me. I buy a home and we all settle down way out in some little country town. 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

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You be the bride and I'll be your groom, Ooh, ooh, oh yeah. Ooh, ooh. I'm telling you, darling, what I'm gonna do. I'm saving all my love and just for you. I'm gonna buy you a wedding ring, so I won't have to worry about a doggone thing. Ooh, ooh, ooh, oh yeah.

Okay, all right. So up next for Fats Domino is his another number one hit by him. I remember this when I was a kid. I Want to Walk You Home. Here we go.

Okay, all right. So coming up next for Fats Domino, it's 1953, and the tune is called Rosemary.

0: Okay, all right. Up next for Fats Domino, it's 1958, and the traditional New Orleans tune, When the Saints Go Marching In.
1: Oh, when the Saints go marching in.

0: Okay, up next for Fats Domino, it's 1955, and the tune is called Troubles of My Own. Here we go.
1: Nobody knew my trouble. Nobody seemed to care. Bad luck and trouble.

0: tell them don't worry, I'm through with all my trouble.
1: Okay, up next for Fats Domino, it's 1958 and the top 10 hit. I remember this tune too. I'm gonna be a wheel someday. Here we go.

Okay, up next for Fats Domino, it's 1961 and his tune, Jambalaya on the Bayou. Here we go.

Okay, I hope you enjoyed Fats Domino. I know I did. It was a walk down memory lane for me. Coming up here next from 5 to 7 is Laura's Living Room with Laura Goldman. I'm DJ Jerry Lewis. Thanks for taking this musical journey through music history and my folk rock blues counterculture anthology. Next Friday, for more ear candy from 3 to 5, punk rock with the New York Dolls, part 1 and 2. All right, last tune, Fats Domino, 1959, I've Been Around. See you next week.

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This is Del sitting in for Laura on Laura's Living Room. And I've got a lot of great music for you today. I've got, much of it's focused on community, the times we're living in, and later on, a set to welcome fall. So we're going to start out setting a little intention with Rising Appalachia.